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I would love for you to follow us on Twitter or like us on Facebook and keep up with It Is Written on Facebook as well. It has been a blessing having you here with me today. I look forward to seeing you again next time, right here for more From the Bible with John Bradshaw from It Is Written. God bless you.

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1: Now a look at your evening weather on Vacaville Fairfield Christian Talk Radio. Sunny today with a high near 84 and lows around 55. Sunny tomorrow with a high of 91 and lows around 57. For your Tuesday, sunny with a high near 84 and lows around 54. And for Wednesday, sunny with a high near 81 and lows around 55. That's your evening weather on Vacaville Fairfield Christian Talk Radio.
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0: our choices, and basically why we're here and where we're going.
1: That's right.
0: And that is the bottom line, because there's two different philosophies, two different worldviews here that are affecting the way people think, the choices they're making, and it's affecting politics, it's affecting universities and everything. And before we get into the subject, though, I'd just like to share with you, and I'm probably sure you're familiar with the idea that every time that God is having a fulfillment of prophecy, and he raises up special messengers at a special time.
1: When he's about to do something
0: special. When he's
1: special.
0: About to do something spectacular, or a special message is coming, that Satan is going to be busy to try to counteract that message somehow.
1: To get ahead of it.
0: To get ahead of it, try to put a stop to it. And it's interesting that during the period of the 1830s, 1840s, and 1850s, there was a lot of things happening in the world. Mm-hmm. And if you're familiar with church history, there was a man by the name of William Miller in the 1830s that was studying the prophecies of the books of Daniel and Revelation.
1: Right.
0: Joseph Wolff, who was a missionary to Africa, and several other people in Europe that were studying these prophecies that Christ's coming was going to come very soon. And at the same time, there was two other men.
1: The devil had a messenger.
0: Yes. Well, who do you think?
1: Two of them. I think of Karl Marx.
0: Mm-hmm.
1: Karl Marx, was it he wrote Das Kapital or something like that?
0: Yes, and later the Communist Manifesto.
1: The Communist Manifesto. Mm-hmm. And also then there would be Charles Darwin that would be writing, what was that book?
0: The Origin of Species.
1: And this would all be kind of going on at the same time.
0: Yeah, and so here you go back to history books. Most any just secular history book says that the time of the 1840s and 1850s was a time of revival amongst a lot of the Christian churches worldwide. I mean, we're not talking just in North America.
1: No.
0: We're talking about in Europe and Africa and different places. At the same time, there was this other movement that was starting to be compelled that was going forward to actually thwart this whole message of the fact that Jesus Christ was going to return very soon.
1: But that this movement was fundamentally foundational. In other words, it would strike at the very foundations on which human society and faith would rest.
0: Yeah, and so those two dilemmas are found in two different books. We have this one right here.
1: This one, and what's the other one?
0: And this book. Now, what is the book you have?
1: This is the Bible, the B-I-B-L-E.
0: Yeah,
1: yes, that's the book.
0: The Word of God.
1: You know, I don't think I've ever seen The Origin of the Species. I may have seen it once or twice.
0: Well, this is the book, Origin of the Species. And this is actually a reprint. It's been printed over and over and over again.
1: Probably millions of copies. You know, it's interesting. You know, look at that cover. It could look like something for bird lovers. In other words, you can't judge a book by
0: its cover. But you know what's interesting about this is that a lot of people don't really understand what the original title of this book was. Back in the 1800s, it was really common to have these really long titles on books. But the original title for The Origin of the Species by Charles Darwin was called The Origin of Species by Means of Natural Selection or the Preservation of Favored Races in the Struggle for Life. This book was a racist book.
1: Oh, the favored races, absolutely.
0: Because, you know, see, if you believe in evolution, then you can believe in the fact that there are certain races that have evolved higher than other races. And this would not be politically correct on most university campuses today.
1: In other words, if it was printed for what it really is, it would be rejected.
0: Yeah, it would be totally rejected. Creation for a worldview that's affecting everybody.
1: It's incredible that a number of years ago, I guess it was in the early part of the 20th century. Mm-hmm. Generally speaking, in our schools, and we're talking about public schools, creation was sort of the doctrine of beginnings.
0: Mm-hmm.
1: And then, I don't know, was it in the 30s, and I don't remember exactly, but there was a famous trial called the Scopes Trial.
0: Mm-hmm. I remember hearing about this.
1: And at that time, a teacher was brought to trial because he was teaching the doctrine of evolution.
0: Mm-hmm.
1: If I remember correctly, when the trial was over, wait a minute, you know, I think I had told you before the program that the fellow that was teaching evolution was exonerated. I don't really remember. Mm-hmm. You know, I should have looked this up before we went to the program. But in any event, that was kind of the turning point. Because whether Scopes was found guilty or innocent, I think it was William Jennings Bryan that was the defender of the creation theory. Mm-hmm. But in the end, creationism was discredited.
0: Yeah. And a precedent was set.
1: And a precedent was set, and evolution kind of got its start until we come here into the 21st century, and under the guise in the United States of America, and I know that this is an international program, but in the United States, we have what we call the separation of church and state.
0: Mm-hmm.
1: And so basically, that the high courts of the land are saying that if we teach the doctrine of origins as established in Scripture, that that's religion.
0: Yeah, we're combining church and state.
1: But if you teach the doctrine of origins as established in this book more or less, that this is not religion.
0: I'm sorry, I'm laughing. I can't help but to laugh at something like that. And because this is a religion. We have two different religious ideologies here. I remember a story one time of a pastor who was going out doing door-to-door work, and he was knocking on different doors, and he came to this door, and there was a stately gentleman there. It was an educated man, well-dressed, and the man said to the pastor, come on into my house, sit down, I'd like to visit with you. And the pastor sat down and was a little nervous because he didn't know what this guy was up to, and this guy sat down next to him and just looked at him seriously and said, tell me what you believe. I mean, you know, what do you believe? You're a Christian pastor. What do you believe? And the pastor said, well, how do I, in just a few seconds, tell you, you know, what I believe? I believe a lot. He said, just summarize it. Give it to me in a quick couple words. And the pastor said, well, I believe in God. I believe in the Bible. I believe that God created the heavens and the universe. I believe he created us in his image. And he went through his whole spiel, you know, basically on creationism and the Bible and the authority of the Word of God. And this man, after the pastor was all done, slapped his knee, and he looked up the ceiling, and he laughed, and he laughed. Started laughing. He said, you really believe that? And then the pastor looked at him and said, well, tell me, what do you believe? And this man went into this little dissertation about millions and millions of years ago, there was this little dish in a rock, and there was some water, and there was this happy combination of chemicals, and the lightning struck it, and it made the first living cell.
1: Right, then out of that slime, it evolved into the fishes,
0: and it, you know, he went through this whole theory.
1: Right.
0: And the pastor looked up the ceiling, and he slapped his hand down on his knee and said, you really believe that? And then the man looked at the pastor and said, you know, I've never looked at it that way before. Because we have been indoctrinated with the fact that we think that this is science.
1: That's right, yeah.
0: But this is not science. This is a religion, because you know that pastor was not there. Neither was that evolutionist there.
1: It's all by faith.
0: It's all by faith. Yeah. It's all by faith.
1: You know, when I travel by airplane, not frequently, but infrequently, we'll get talking about religious things with people. And I remember talking with a person, and we were talking about evolution. Now, this sounds a little bit coarse, but the person, he understood where I was coming from. And I said, because I was doing this position of that wherever you come from, you have to come by faith.
0: Yes, because
1: we weren't there. And I said, you know, they say that those of us who, you know, that you have to be an idiot to believe in the story as it's from Scripture. Mm-hmm. I says, but I think you're out of your mind if you believe this. And so I guess it's, which do you want to be, an idiot or out of your mind?
0: Well, I found out something here a while back. I like to listen to AM radio talk shows. And I was driving along, and the talk show host was saying that evolution is a fact. It's scientifically proven. And if anybody doesn't want to be a fanatic, anybody that believes in the creation idea of the Bible and stuff, they're just a flat-out fanatic. So I guess, you know, I have to say I'm a fanatic, you know.
1: You know, I heard where one fellow said, you know, this is the old folksy down-home way of talking. He said, now, hey, some of my ancestors might have hung by their necks. You know, they might have been criminals. But he says, none of my ancestors hung by their tails.
0: Well, here's, getting back to this radio talk show program I was listening to, he said, this is not a theory. People keep saying a theory of evolution. This is not a theory. This is a fact. It's been proven by scientists. And then I got a hold of the book after that. I was curious because this man kind of agitated me a little bit. And I opened up the book and I came to a chapter in this book. And the chapter is chapter 6. And you know what it's called?
1: What's that?
0: Difficulties with the Theory.
1: Now this is not written by a critic.
0: This is Charles Darwin.
1: Charles Darwin himself.
0: Go ahead. And he says there's difficulties with his own theory. Now, you know, the Bible says that we are fearfully and what?
1: Wonderfully made.
0: Mm-hmm. Well, Charles Darwin agreed with that, because Charles Darwin said, basically, he said, to suppose that the eye, with all its contrivances for adjusting the focus to different distances, for admitting different amount of light, for the correction of spherical and chromatic aberration, could have been formed by natural selection, seems, I freely confess, absurd in the highest possible degree.
1: These are the words of Darwin himself.
0: Darwin himself said, look, when you really get down, just look at the human eye. Now, Charles Darwin lived in the 1800s. He said, just look at the human eye, just to think that this could have evolved, I have to admit myself, is absolutely absurd.
1: Do you know, now this is just my own opinion, but I think if Darwin was an honest scientist, now maybe he was an honest scientist for his time, but he was judging, remember, only what he could see, But nowadays, we've gone way beyond what the human eye can see into the electron microscopes, and we're talking about the DNA.
0: The molecular breakdown of the whole system.
1: And I don't know all the details, but they've discovered that every cell of the body has the software for the whole being.
0: It's totally appropriate.
1: For the whole being. And so to suggest that this happened in an evolutionary manner is just totally, totally incomprehensible.
0: Crazy.
1: Now, obviously, some believe that. However, I've heard, and I can't quote the instances, that as this deep science comes up, and we're talking about the DNA, that the scientists who can't

0: Laboratory. Really quickly, we'll be back in just a second. You're watching Layman Ministries Crosstalk.
1: Layman Ministries has a global outreach. Just a few of the activities we're involved with include sponsoring a weekly Tamil TV ministry broadcast from South India, reaching 23 different countries. Prison ministries, where we train inmates to reach inmates in countries like Romania and the Philippines. Distributing literature in remote countries of Eastern Europe, Russia, Nepal, India, China, and the Philippines. We sponsor lay workers, Bible workers, and pastors in their own countries, as well as being involved with outreach to indigenous peoples in the Philippines and deep in the interior of China. If you would like a free copy of our magazine, Layman Ministry News, with exciting mission stories from around the world and theological articles written with the layman in mind, write or call Layman Ministries, 414 Zapata Road, St. Mary's, Idaho, 83861, 1-800-245-1844.
0: You know, like we were just saying, there are some really serious problems with the fact that there's these two major ideologies. And I think maybe into this segment of the program, we should launch into what is it that this book has to offer us, and what is it that this book, The Origin of Species, for those of you that might be just program, The Origins of Species, written by Charles Darwin in the Holy Scriptures, what do these two different books have to offer us? I mean, where we came from, why we're here, and where we're going.
2: Well, now remember, this is from my point of view. If we were talking to an evolutionist, okay. I think, let's see, obviously this is a heavier book, but I think this book, The Word of God, offers us hope, mm-hmm. and I would say that this is hopelessness.
0: Okay.
2: And I guess that we can be free to believe whatever we want, mm-hmm. but you know, I think I'll go with hope.
0: Why don't you explain to me why there's hope in that book?
2: You know, the scripture, the wonderful thing about scripture is that it not only tells us where we've come from, mm-hmm. it tells us why we are the way we are. Mm-hmm. And then it tells us how we can change. Now this book will tell you about change. But you see, this book can tell you where you've come from, mm-hmm. And why you are the way you are. Mm-hmm. But it can't help you change. In other mm-hmm. words, a million years later, something might change. Mm-hmm. But the wonderful thing is that this book can say, this is the way you are, but you don't have to stay
0: this way. Emphasizes that there's a God powerful enough to create by the word of his mouth, and that same God, by his same power, can recreate a human heart.
2: And the wonderful thing is that probably this book teaches oblivion.
0: What do you mean?
2: Oblivion means nothing. Mm-hmm. In other words, when I die, then what? Oblivion. Mm-hmm. Nothing. Mm-hmm. But this book teaches that you and I, we were made in the image of God. Mm-hmm. And that Jesus has come, and he's redeemed us, and we're restored to that
0: Amen.
2: Perfect image.
0: You know, there's something else about this book, the Bible, is that we live in a society today where people say there's no absolutes. We live in a society today where there seems to be an eroding moral foundation. The Bible gives a person something to stand on that's an absolute, that is a moral foundation. And if a person doesn't have a moral foundation, what do they have? I mean, if you go to this book.
2: Well, in this book, then, I think I hear you saying anything goes.
0: Anything goes.
2: It's the claw and tooth thing.
0: It's the
2: survival of the fittest. That's
0: survival
2: what it's about.
0: Of the fittest, yeah. And you can see where this ideology leads to a lot of things like the human, animal rights activists, because if you are an evolved species, then you are nothing. Your brothers and sisters are really cats and dogs, you see. And you have, as a more highly evolved species, have the right to look out for the rights of your fellow brothers and sisters, which are these animals that you evolved from. And that gets into some really crazy thinking, but that fuels the New Age philosophy.
2: It does.
0: And this ties together with the New Age, because the New Age believes in spiritual evolution. Mm-hmm. They believe in not only this kind of evolution, but that you can evolve and evolve, and it ties together with Hinduism. So this book has some ties with things that are more than just, you know, atheism. You know, we think of Karl Marx and we think of, you know, communism, and this tying together with that. But Charles Darwin book, Origin of the Species, has fueled a lot more other ideologies other than just atheism.
2: Jeff, I could wish that this book, that we could say, mm-hmm. that this book was one option and this book was another, mm-hmm. and that you couldn't have it both ways. But mm-hmm. guess what's happened?
0: What's that?
2: Into Christendom. Mm-hmm. In fact, the leader of the greatest denomination in Christendom, I think the Pope himself, mm-hmm. has actually come out in favor of what is called theistic evolution.

0: fisticuff.
1: No, wait a second. Now, my dad used to have this statement. He said, "Why do you use a $50 word when a nickel word will do?" So what are you talking about when you say theistic evolution?
0: In other words,
1: and this is a pretty big word here.
0: In other words, where Karl Marx could say that it just happened, a theistic evolutionist says, "Oh no, God was the original cause."
1: He kind of got things
0: spinning. In other words, he threw the first blob or whatever it was.
1: Okay.
0: Huh? And that since then it's evolved to where it is. So theistic evolution brings God into the picture. But that it doesn't deny
1: the Bible,
0: the millions and millions of years of evolution.
1: Doesn't the Bible teach that? Because in Peter it says that with the Lord, you know, one year is 1,000 years, and 1,000 years is one year with the Lord.
0: Jeff, which side are you on?
1: I've had Christians quote that to me.
0: Oh, no,
1: that's why I'm saying it to you.
0: Well, you know, here's what's happened.
1: Mm-hmm.
0: They dig out these bones.
1: Okay.
0: And they do this carbon 14 and so forth, and they do these things.
1: Technical stuff, yeah.
0: And so they say, well, you know, this bone is 50 million years old. Of course, you see, in my mind, I'm thinking to myself, see, we're very impressed by science. And let me throw in a little something here on one side.
1: Mm-hmm.
0: We've got to be careful that we don't use science to prove the Bible.
1: No.
0: Because whatever we use to prove the Bible is the measuring stick.
1: Mm-hmm.
0: See, we could say, well, science proves the Bible. Yes, but science also disproves the Bible.
1: Mm-hmm.
0: So we should never use what our five senses tell us to try to affirm or to prove the Word of God.
1: But the Word of God confirms science. And did you know that people, while there's a lot of people who believed in the flat world theory years ago, that there was Christians who knew that the world was round?
0: But this is what I was about to say about science. It wasn't too many years ago that science, I remember, in fact, I'll go back to when I was a little boy, and I can remember when I would burn myself, and I would want to put my finger in cold water.
1: Mm-hmm.
0: Mom would say, "Don't do that, make it worse.
1: Uh-huh.
0: You want to put Vaseline on that."
1: Okay.
0: In other words, we've even seen in our lifetimes science actually changing its mind.
1: It changes its mind quite frequently.
0: Quite frequently. Now, here's what's happened. When you ask me about theistic evolution. Theistic evolution, then, it tries to harmonize the scripture with evolution and put them together.
1: Mm-hmm.
0: In other words, it's going to try to be a win-win situation.
1: Mm-hmm.
0: But here's the problem. If we're going to believe that God was the original cause, but that it took millions of years, then suddenly we have to get the scissors and tear out the first 11 chapters of Genesis.
1: When you start tearing out the first 11 chapters of Genesis, where does it stop?
0: You tell me.
1: Yeah, when it ends up happening, is so if that part wasn't inspired, then maybe we need to pull out the whole book of Genesis altogether.
0: You see,
1: or maybe the first five books of the Bible.
0: But see, I feel...
1: Or reinterpret it, what Peter said, you know, to some new concept.
0: If we tear out any part of the Bible, I think we've got to throw it all out.
1: Mm-hmm.
0: And especially to me, it's the first books of the Bible that make sense of the rest of it.
1: Mm-hmm.
0: Why would Jesus have to come and die if this thing in the Garden of Eden never happened?
1: Mm-hmm.
0: And see, there's another problem. Here's the way they do it. I don't know if you've heard about this, Jeff.
1: No, I'm curious.
0: Some believe that there was a dinosaur age and that God then intervened in this age while all this dinosaur stuff was going on and started Adam and Eve up, but the thing was already on.
1: From thousands and thousands of years
0: before.
1: Mm-hmm.
0: In other words, he comes into it.
1: And then he interjects Adam and Eve.
0: See,
1: but and they were kind of like cavemen, cavewoman, and
0: no, cavemen. No, actually the doctrine is that the cavemen were before Adam and Eve.
1: Oh, you're kidding me.
0: Yeah.
1: Well, that is crazy.
0: And so you see, what they're trying to do is harmonize. The problem with that is, the problem is, if we see imposed on an existing whatever it was, then how do we account for what Scripture says that sin came by one man and death came by one
1: Amen.
0: Man?
1: Mm-hmm.
0: Because if we believe that Adam and Eve were created when there were already dinosaurs and cavemen who were fossils, the Scripture says death came from Adam's sin, and this would have meant that death was already there. See the problems?
1: Oh, yeah, it's a big problem.
0: I don't know how we can be honest.
1: And try to hybrid this whole system.
0: And to try to bring it together.
1: Yeah. You know, getting back to what we were talking about earlier about whatever fundamental system that we believe in, it affects, you know, first of all, our ideas of where we came from, but it affects our everyday living. And, you know, I like to try to bring this down to a practical aspect. Because if we have this, we have a moral basis in which we can build, you know, our characters upon and our decisions upon and the way that we interact as people with each other. In a society, if we have moral values, I mean, it'd be a wonderful place if everybody was moral, wouldn't it?
0: That's right.
1: But when you go to this, all of a sudden, what happens with morality? I remember a story one time of a teacher walked into a classroom in a public school, and he made it clear to his students

0: Creation Week. Did you realize that atheists, Hindus, Muslims, and Christians all around the world pay homage to the Creator God because they they bow down every week to the fact that there are a seven-day week cycle that nobody can explain except for the fact its origin comes from the Scriptures.
1: Amazing.
0: Isn't that amazing?
1: We recommend to you the Word of God.
0: Yes. Well, we hope you've enjoyed this program, and if you have any suggestions that you would like to write to us about this program, or if you have any comments, if you'd like to receive our magazines or our catalogs, write to us here at Lehman Ministries. 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
3: 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I love doing as many things as I possibly can for myself. But the Bible makes a big thing about interdependence, and that's because of my quadriplegia. 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Sometimes it makes me feel a little bad having to lean on people so much, but it teaches me how to lean on Jesus. 2 Corinthians chapter 1 says that these things happen that we might not rely on ourselves, but on God. Oh, friend, you may not be in a wheelchair like me, but you can't do life all on your own either. 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Celebrate interdependence. Let your shortcomings drive you to Jesus and to others, and may it be a reason to give thanks for the people in your life who help you.
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5: Now a look at your evening weather on Vacaville Fairfield Christian Talk Radio. Sunny today with a high near 84 and lows around 55. Sunny tomorrow with a high of 91 and lows around 57. For your Tuesday, sunny with a high near 84 and lows around 54. And for Wednesday, sunny with a high near 81 and lows around 55. That's your evening weather on Vacaville Fairfield Christian Talk Radio.
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9: When you therefore shall see the what? Abomination of desolation spoken of by who? Daniel the prophet stand in the where? Holy place. Whoso readeth, let him do what? So here Jesus said that we must endure to the end. And he makes it clear that the gospel is what enables us to endure. But the gospel he's referring to specifically is he's pointing us back to the Old Testament book of Daniel. He said, when you see what Daniel wrote about the abomination of desolation, when you see it in the holy place, if you read it, I want you to understand it. And those who will read and understand the prophecy of Daniel and understand the abomination of desolation, they're going to know how to respond to it. Because notice the very next verse, verse 16. Then let them which be in Judea flee to where? The mountains. Let him which is in the housetop not come down to take anything out of his house. Neither let him which is in the field return back to take his clothes. But woe unto them that are with child and to them that give suck in those days.

Say amen. So friends, futurism and preterism cannot be the true understanding of the abomination of desolation. The only one that makes logical, congruent, consistent, and biblical sense is historicism. Historicism tells us that this abomination of desolation was fulfilled at the destruction of Jerusalem by the Romans in 70 AD. This would be after the time of Christ. Jesus said the abomination of that will bring about desolation would come within the holy place. That happened, brothers and sisters, in 70 AD by the Roman armies. And friends, what happened in 70 AD to the temple there in Jerusalem would serve as an example. As a what? An example of the final abomination that would be brought into the spiritual New Testament temple by the Antichrist in the last days. And so friends, as we continue to lay the foundation tonight, we want to ask the question, who commits the abomination that brings about desolation? Well friends, most people think it's an atheistic Antichrist that brings it. But friends, over and over again in the Bible, it's always God's professed people that commit the abomination. I want you to notice in Jeremiah chapter 7 and verse 30, we're laying a foundation. For the children of Judah have done evil in my sight, says the Lord. They have set their what? Abominations in the house, which is called by my name to pollute it. So here we find that the one that commits the abomination is not a foreign atheistic antichrist, but it's God's professed people. The children of Judah are the ones that are bringing these abominable practices into the sacred house of God. And so mark that very clearly. You might want to write that down. God's people are the ones that commit the abomination. We find this over and over again in the Bible. It's not an atheistic antichrist. It's God's professed people. Are you with me? Yes or no? And then the desolation comes by a foreign power. Notice what it says in Jeremiah 7 verse 34. As a result of these abominations, desolation would come to their temple and to their kingdom. Jeremiah 7:34 says, then will I cause to cease from the cities of Judah and from the streets of Jerusalem, for the land shall be what? Desolate. And so desolation comes as a result of the terrible abominations that God's people brought into the worship of God there in the temple. And so when the desolation comes, it's always brought by a foreign power that attacks the people of God and desolates the city and the sanctuary. We find this over and over again. And by the way, friends, mark it very carefully that the desolation, the destruction, it falls upon the place where the abominations were committed. It falls upon where? The place that the abominations were committed. So the abominations were committed in the sanctuary, in God's house, amongst God's people. So the desolation, the destruction, takes place right there where those abominations were committed. Friends, we're going to come back to that. Now friends, this abomination that brought about desolation to the sanctuary happened at least three main times in the history of God's people. The temple was desolate three main times because of the abominations of the Jews. The first abomination of desolation took place in Solomon's temple. Solomon's temple was built around 967 to about 960 BC. But then it was destroyed by the Babylonians in 586 BC. And why was it destroyed? Because God's people committed abominations, and thus the destroyer, the desolator, came to destroy the temple. Now, when that temple was destroyed, they rebuilt a second temple. And this was the temple that was in existence during the time of Christ. It was rebuilt in 498 BC, but then it was destroyed by who? By the Romans in 70 AD. So the first temple was destroyed by who? The Babylonians. The second temple destroyed by the Romans. And then the third temple, which is a spiritual temple, is going to be destroyed by Babylon, spiritual Babylon, who is in reality papal Rome. We studied that on previous nights. This third temple, after the destruction of the second temple during 70 AD, the third temple is not a literal rebuilt building, but the Bible makes it clear that we, the New Testament church, are the temple of God. And so this last temple, the New Testament church, is going to be destroyed by spiritual Babylon, who is in reality papal Rome. Now friends, Jesus pointed us to the prophecies of Daniel in order to wrap our minds and understand about these abominations of desolations, to understand the end time significance
of what we've seen taking place in the past. Now, friends, I want you to notice, each abomination of desolation that happened in the first, second, and will happen in the third temple, each abomination of desolation sets a prophetic precedent for how the abominations of desolations in the future will take place. Daniel the prophet wrote about all three temples, all three abominations of desolations. And as I mentioned, the first one sets the prophetic precedent for the following ones. This is a biblical principle that God gives us when we study Bible prophecy. Notice with me in Ecclesiastes chapter 1 and verse 9. The Bible says, the thing that hath been, what's that? That's past, right? The thing that hath been is that which shall be. That's future. And that which is done is that which shall be done, and there is no new thing under the sun. In other words, here's a principle of Bible study. And the principle is that history repeats itself. History does what? So when you look at the history of the first temple and the first abomination that brought desolation to it, that history we're going to see is repeated in the second temple and the second abomination that brought about desolation, which also sets the foundation and the precedent for what's going to happen in the third temple, the New Testament church, in these last days. And friends, if that makes sense, would you please say amen? So what we're going to do is this, friends, very simple. I'm trying to walk through this, make it very simple as I possibly can. We want to look at the first and second temple and what happened back then to understand what's going to happen in the future with the final abomination that brings about the last desolation, the seven last plagues in these last days. And so what we're going to do is we're going to go back to the past to find out what the future holds. Can you say amen? And so now notice in chapter 9 and verse 17. Daniel the prophet is the one that wrote about all three temples and all three abominations of desolations. And I want you to notice what he said. Daniel 9 verse 17. Daniel is praying to God. And he's looking back 70 years in the past when the temple in Jerusalem was desolated by the Babylonians. Now therefore, O our God, hear the prayer of thy servant and cause thy face to shine upon thy what? Sanctuary that is desolate for the Lord's sake. You see, the sanctuary of the temple was made desolate by the Babylonians about 70 years before Daniel prayed this prayer. And the question is, why was that first temple, Solomon's temple, why was it made desolate? What were the abominations that God's people committed that brought about the Babylonians to desolate the temple in Jerusalem? Well, friends, we don't find the answer in the book of Daniel. But when we go back to the book of 2 Chronicles, chapter 36, it fills in the details of the book of Daniel. In 2 Chronicles 36, we find out why the sanctuary was destroyed by Babylon. And in this chapter, the Bible outlines a succession of kings of Israel that worked evil and wickedness in the sight of God. You can write it down. Read the whole thing when you get home, by the way. 2 Chronicles chapter 36, verse 5, it tells us that Jehoiakim, one of the kings of Israel, did that which was evil in whose sight? The sight of the Lord his God. Then verse 9, the next king, Jehoiachin, did that which was evil in whose sight? In the sight of the Lord his God. And then in verse 12, Zedekiah did that which was evil in the sight of the Lord his God. And so here we find that the abominations were brought about because a succession of evil, wicked kings that were committing evil and wickedness, not in their own sight, but in whose sight? In the sight of the Lord their God. You see, friends, I want to outline and emphasize that point. If you were to ask these kings, are you doing evil? They would have said, not at all. Because they believed that they were doing the right thing. They were not doing evil in their own eyes because they had justified their actions away. They were committing abominations, but they thought to themselves, oh, we're just doing what everyone else is doing. This is not evil. This is the norm. This is what society does. But friends, it was evil in God's eyes. You see, they thought that God wouldn't mind about what they were doing because that's what all the other heathen pagan nations were doing as well. And so they rationalized and justified their behavior. And so what were the evil deeds that they did? What were these abominations that God's people were committing? I want you to notice now in verse 14. It says, moreover, all the who? Leaders of the priests and the people. So not only the pastors, but the laity. And the laity, both of them were committing abominations. It says, moreover, all the leaders of the priests and the people transgressed very much after all the what? Abominations of

1,000 years. By way of review, let's establish the time when this period of peace will begin. We discovered that the resurrection was tied closely to this subject. The Bible speaks of two general resurrections from the dead, in fact. In Revelation 20, verse 6, we read about one of them, the first one. Notice how it's worded. "Blessed and holy is he that hath part in the first resurrection. He shall reign with Christ for 1,000 years. And then in verse 4, we read that these righteous people, the blessed and holy people, come to life and reign with Christ 1,000 years. Now, friends, notice that this is only the good people. In fact, it's in the next verse, verse 5, that we read about the rest of the dead or the wicked people. It says, "But the rest of the dead live not again until the 1,000 years were finished." So the millennium, then, is this period of 1,000 years between the two resurrections. But when does that first resurrection take place, which introduces the millennium? We find the answer in 1 Thessalonians 4:16. "For the Lord himself shall descend from heaven with a shout, with the voice of the archangel, and with the trump of God, and the dead in Christ shall rise first." So there's the first resurrection again. The righteous dead are brought out of their graves at that time and caught up to meet Jesus. And that's the beginning of their 1,000-year period of living and reigning with him. So the wicked are going to be slain at that time, the living wicked at least, when Jesus comes. In 2 Thessalonians 2:8, we read that they'll be cut down and destroyed by the brightness of his coming. The righteous living are translated, caught up to meet Jesus in the air, and all the righteous go to heaven to live for that period of 1,000 years. The wicked are left here dead on the earth, scattered everywhere, according to the prophet Jeremiah. Be no second chance, friends, for anybody to be saved after Jesus comes. Probation is ended then. Every case has been settled for all eternity. The wicked are all dead, of course, and they certainly can't accept Christ during this time. And the righteous have already been given immortality and are in heaven because they were caught up to meet Jesus. Now, friends, let's ask this question. What about the earth itself? What will it look like during this awful period? Isaiah tells us a bit about it in chapter 24 in verses 1 and 3 and 19 and 20. He says, "Behold, the Lord maketh the earth empty, and maketh it waste, and turneth it upside down. The land shall be utterly emptied and utterly spoiled, for the Lord has spoken this word. The earth is utterly broken down, the earth is clean dissolved, the earth is moved exceedingly. The earth shall reel to and fro like a drunkard, and shall be removed like a cottage." Now listen, friends, it'll be just like a great big giant reaching out and taking hold of a little toy. Everything will fly in all directions. The earth will be moved right off its axis, according to this, and out of its orbit. And that's because of that tremendous earthquake which the Bible describes as taking place at that time. In fact, here's the way John describes that earthquake in Revelation 16, 18, and 20. "And there were voices and thunders and lightnings, and there was a great earthquake, such as was not since men were upon the earth, so mighty an earthquake and so great. And every island fled away, and the mountains were not found. And there fell upon men a great hail about the weight of a talent. And men blasphemed God because of the plague of the hail, for the plague thereof was exceeding great." Now try to think of it a moment, friends. It says that inhabited islands are simply going to disappear in the midst of the sea. Mountains will completely disintegrate. Hailstones weighing 57 pounds are going to come crashing down on this earth. And what escapes destruction from the earthquake will be made into kindling wood by the tremendous hailstones coming afterward. Now, perhaps you read about an earthquake some time ago where thousands were killed, just simply swallowed up by the ground itself. 10 or 12,000 people died in that earthquake. There was one earthquake, in fact, in Italy a few years ago, in which 75,000 people died in just 10 seconds. In Japan, at one time, 250,000 people died in 2 minutes' time. But these are all child's play compared to the one we just read about in Revelation 16. Jeremiah saw this earth afterward, and he tried to describe it. He tried to put into human language the utter picture of desolation and complete destruction that met his eye in that vision. Let's try to get it in mind as we read Jeremiah's description of it in chapter 4, verse 23. "I beheld the earth, and lo, it was without form and void, and the heavens, and they had no light." Now listen, friends, talk about your complete blackout. This is going to be it. We're told that there will be no light even. Some time ago, the electric generators failed in 9

0: Psalm 124.
1: If it had not been the Lord who was on our side. Now may Israel say, if it had not been the Lord who was on our side, when men rose up against us, then they had swallowed us up quick when their wrath was kindled against us. Then the waters had overwhelmed us, the stream had gone over our soul, then the proud waters had gone over our soul. Blessed be the Lord who hath not given us as a prey to their teeth. Our soul is escaped as a bird out of the snare of the fowlers. The snare is broken, and we are escaped. Our help is in the name of the Lord, who made heaven and earth.
0: Psalm 130.
2: Out of the depths have I cried unto thee, O Lord. Lord, hear my voice. Let thine ears be attentive to the voice of my supplications. If thou, Lord, shouldest mark iniquities, O Lord, who shall stand? But there is forgiveness with thee, that thou mayest be feared. I wait for the Lord. My soul doth wait, and in his word do I hope. My soul waiteth for the Lord more than they that watch for the morning. I say, more than they that watch for the morning. Let Israel hope in the Lord, for with the Lord there is mercy, and with him is plenteous redemption. And he shall redeem Israel from all his iniquities.
3: Ye are the salt of the earth. But if the salt have lost his savor, wherewith shall it be salted? It is thenceforth good for nothing but to be cast out, and to be trodden under foot of men. Judge not, that ye be not judged.
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5: 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They have small grooves in their joints that can change shape. 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And if it's dinner, the spider can tell the size and weight of the coming feast. You know, God's design is incredible. Even in a world broken by sin, his handiwork is clearly seen.
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7: Now a look at your evening weather on Vacaville Fairfield Christian Talk Radio. Sunny today with a high near 84 and lows around 55. Sunny tomorrow with a high of 91 and lows around 57. For your Tuesday, sunny with a high near 84 and lows around 54. And for Wednesday, sunny with a high near 81 and lows around 55. That's your evening weather on Vacaville Fairfield Christian Talk Radio.
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1: Make a joyful noise unto the Lord, all ye lands. Serve the Lord with gladness. Come before his presence with singing. Know ye that the Lord, he is God. It is he that hath made us, and not we ourselves. We are his people, and the sheep of his pasture. Enter into his gates with thanksgiving, and into his courts with praise. Be thankful unto him, and bless his name. For the Lord is good, his mercy is everlasting, and his truth endureth to all generations.
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7: 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Sunny today with a high near 84 and lows around 55. Sunny tomorrow with a high of 91 and lows around 57. For your Tuesday, sunny with a high near 84 and lows around 54. And for Wednesday, sunny with a high near 81 and lows around 55. That's your evening weather on Vacaville Fairfield Christian Talk Radio.
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Is it possible that you've been doing the same thing a drunk woman on a cruise ship did just a few weeks ago? This woman made the news because what she did actually caught up with her. They're wagging all over the country. But have you done the same thing and nobody noticed? I think you might want to listen to our program today because you might be guilty and you are going to want to know what in the world I'm talking about. So I'll be right back.

0: But if you wait till then, it will be too late. You'll just have to own it forever. You'll have to live and die with what you've done. But right now, he's willing to wear your blame for you, which, if you ask me, is the offer of a lifetime. Until next time, I'm Sean Boonstra. 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
0: You hear your spouse tell someone on the phone, "I'll be there tomorrow night." You know that tomorrow night is your date night, so you get angry. Before you storm in and say something harsh, take time to ask, "Did I hear you promise someone to do something tomorrow night?" Your spouse says, "Yes, I told Mom I'd bring her blanket by. I thought we could do it either before or after we go out to eat." Your anger subsides because you took time to get the facts. Often we jump to conclusions about what someone said or did, and in anger we accuse them. We mess up a perfectly good evening because we fail to ask questions.
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The great heart of the Australian desert harbours two opposing realities, breathtaking beauty and devastating brutality. In the 1920s, the inhabitants of a little settlement in the heart of the desert were facing a wave of brutality. There, the wilting structures of the Hermannsburg Lutheran Mission languished under the blue shadow of Mount Hermannsburg. Drought was ravaging the area. This was not new or strange. Drought was a familiar spectre that constantly haunted the Great Red Centre. But this time, the drought was especially harsh. Water holes that had not dried up in living memory vanished. The underground spring water turned brackish and unfit for use before drying up completely. Bush tucker disappeared as large numbers of kangaroos and other wildlife began to die. Soon a migration of Aborigines, accustomed to living completely off the land, began to move slowly towards the mission. They were emaciated and starving. By 1928, the winter camel train, which usually brought supplies to the mission, was 15 days late because the camels were too weak to move. The camel train eventually made it to the mission, but even with supplies coming in intermittently, food was scarce. Soon disease began to spread like wildfire. The mission was swept up in one epidemic after another. First influenza, then whooping cough, followed by dysentery and tuberculosis. Thrown into the mix was another unidentified disease that afflicted much of the population in and around the mission. The Hermannsburg Mission is located within the territory of the Western Aranda tribe of the Aboriginal people. Some estimates suggest that as many as 85% of the Aranda children died during this terrible drought. Among the dead was a little girl named Nelda. She was born severely malnourished and survived only 17 months. Finally, in 1929, the unknown disease was diagnosed as scurvy due to extreme vitamin C deficiency. 200 cases of oranges and lemons were shipped into the mission, and people began to recover quickly. Then, 3 days after Christmas 1929, the rain came. The nearby Fink River swelled against its banks. There was jubilation at the mission and the surrounding country. The land recovered rapidly. The Namajira family came back to the mission with their children and continued to eke out a living. It was 1930, and Albert Namajira was part of the small Lutheran community at the Hermannsburg Mission. Standing in the shadow of the terrible drought, recovering from his grief, Albert had no inkling of the tremendous adventures the next decade of his life would bring. By the end of the 1930s, Albert Namajira would mount his first solo exhibition of watercolour paintings, selling every single piece of art on display. He would then go on to become one of Australia's most famous and accomplished artists. Join us as we take a look at the life, country and times of this remarkable man whose story still carries a special message for us today.

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1: Harvey T. Cox, in his book The Meaning of Life, writes this: "The most concentrated lesson I have ever learned came to me as I stroked my wife's sweaty hand and rubbed her back one August day during her arduous birthing of our son Nicholas. That single afternoon in a tiled delivery room taught me more about why we are here than did years of lectures and seminars." Isn't that profound? For those of us who have faced or gone through that process of seeing what it means to have a child born, we understand his sentence. There's something in that moment that human beings cannot explain or fully understand. Only God can give life. Only God can take away life. And I would say that as I think about our children in the past being born, I think about sometimes how frustrated I get with the children that at that moment I thought, oh God, how beautiful you have made this moment to be. It would be a good reminder for each of us today to stop in the middle of maybe some frustration toward another family member or someone else and say, Lord, you created this person to honor and glorify you. I need to help in that process. They may not be all they need to be right now, but help me celebrate life and help them understand what their life is about. Do that for another family member or another person today.
0: And we hope that little tip benefits you in your marriage. And let me just let you know that at Winning at Home, we have developed a small group resource and a married couples resource called The Necessary Nine, a book with a DVD that can be so beneficial to you individually or a small group or a small Sunday school class or a large Sunday school class. 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And I want to thank you for joining me again today for Winning at Home's Family Moment.
2: And when Jesus departed thence, two blind men followed him, crying and saying, Thou son of David, have mercy on us. And when he was come into the house, the blind men came to him. And Jesus saith unto them, Believe ye that I am able to do this? They said unto him, Yea, Lord. Then touched he their eyes, saying, According to your faith be it unto you. And their eyes were opened.
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7: Now a look at your evening weather on Vacaville Fairfield Christian Talk Radio. Sunny today with a high near 84 and lows around 55. Sunny tomorrow with a high of 91 and lows around 57. For your Tuesday, sunny with a high near 84 and lows around 54. And for Wednesday, sunny with a high near 81 and lows around 55. That's your evening weather on Vacaville Fairfield Christian Talk Radio.
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0: enough for myself. Then he was gone as quickly as he had appeared. We never set our eyes on him again, even though we waited 10 hours for our connecting flight. Where did that young man come from? How did he know we needed help with our cell phones? Where did he go after helping us? The Lisbon airport is very big, with numerous travelers from around the world. But this man was there at the right time to give us exactly what we needed, and even more. Oh, Abba, how does God do it? Proverbs 15, verse 3. The eyes of the Lord are in every place. Truly, we have an omnipresent, an omnipotent Father. He is able to surprise us with blessings when we need them most. He knows the end from the beginning. Just trust Him, period. Remember how He promised to be with us always in Matthew 28, 20? Well, we can just take His word as it is. That's what I do. That concludes Mabel Quay's devotional entitled, Angels Are About. And this is Carolyn Sutton for Staying Vertical.
1: 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Today's reading from the Word.

Psalm 33, verse 13. The Lord looks from heaven. He sees all the sons of men. From his dwelling place he looks out on all the inhabitants of the earth. He who fashions the hearts of them all, he who understands all their works. The king is not saved by a mighty army. A warrior is not delivered by great strength. A horse is a false hope for victory, nor does it deliver anyone by its great strength. Behold, the eye of the Lord is on those who fear him, on those who hope for his loving kindness, to deliver their soul from death and to keep them alive in famine. Our soul waits for the Lord. He is our help and our shield. For our heart rejoices.

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2: God be merciful unto us and bless us, and cause His face to shine upon us. Selah. That thy way may be known upon earth, thy saving health among all nations. Let the people praise thee, O God. Let all the people praise thee. Oh, let the nations be glad and sing for joy. For thou shalt judge the people righteously and govern the nations upon earth. Selah. Let the people praise thee, O God. Let all the people praise thee. Then shall the earth yield her increase, and God, even our own God, shall bless us. God shall bless us, and all the ends of the earth shall fear Him.
3: And it came to pass that, as He was praying in a certain place, when He ceased, one of His disciples said unto Him,
4: Lord, teach us to pray, as John also taught his disciples.
3: And He said unto them,
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8: 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I mean, I really felt that way early on. We had so many triggers that I wondered, how is this going to happen? How are we going to navigate this for the rest of our lives? And it wasn't until God started working on me personally, after I nagged and argued and yelled for a really long time and that didn't work, the Lord eventually started to say, Amber, you are Ms. All Wrong and he's Mr. Wrong, but that's because nobody is perfect. There is no perfect person except for Jesus Christ. And so that's what I had to come to. It's like, you know what? We made a vow. God did bring us together. He is wrong. I'm wrong. But that's because we're two people that are sinful. We need to yield to being perfected in Christ day by day. And that's what's going to make us right for each other.
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10: Now a look at your morning weather on Vacaville Fairfield Christian Talk Radio. Sunny today with a high near 84 and lows around 55. Sunny tomorrow with a high of 91 and lows around 57. For your Wednesday, sunny with a high near 84 and lows around 54. And for Thursday, sunny with a high near 81 and lows around 55. That's your morning weather on Vacaville Fairfield Christian Talk Radio.
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Welcome to Words of Life, a program showcasing a diverse range of archived sermons and insightful seminars from a variety of pastors, evangelists, and ministries. 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Now, let's dive into today's episode of Words of Life.

Who shall I treat as my brother? There on the Jericho Road, Jesus taught us that regardless of color, race, class, or denomination, your brother is anybody who needs you. Your brother is anybody who needs your help. There on that Jericho Road, Jesus for all time was telling our world and the church that one of our biggest challenges, the biggest challenge we would face as a church, is the same challenge those two religious people faced on the Jericho Road. And the challenge is one of brotherhood. Can we live

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1: When Judah found out that his daughter-in-law, Tamar, had played the part of a harlot, he sentenced her to be burned. But when Joseph discovered that his fiancée, Mary, was pregnant, he reached out to her in love and mercy. You see, mercy goes with a righteous man. That's our topic on this edition of Daughters of Promise. I'm glad you've joined me. I'm Christine Wurtzen. Joseph was a righteous man, and righteousness reaches out with mercy first, whereas humanness pronounces judgment. Joseph really knew Mary and wrestled with the issue of her pure heart and her circumstantial pregnancy. He knew that Mary's chastity and her pregnancy were incongruent with each other. Only God could ease his torment by revealing the truth about her conception. Without God's work of redemption in my heart, there is something sinister in me that just loves gossip. Getting the dirt on upright people can be enjoyable. Shooting arrows of condemnation at them can be cathartic as I try to make myself believe that I'm not as bad as I thought. Jesus' standard of selfless, agape love burns brightly and eats holes through my self-righteousness. A person can live righteously for 40 years, mess up once, and people are quick to erase their good track record. All that he has been and done is just wiped from his credentials. Where is our merciful response? The one that we would want if we were in his shoes? Where do we have to go to get a reaction like, Christine has done what? That doesn't sound like her. If it's true, I wonder what happened to her to make her act like that. So perhaps Joseph said, Mary, pregnant? That can't be. Mary has a heart for her God and has proven herself faithful to me. There must be more to this story. And for Joseph, there was. For Daughters of Promise, I'm Christine Wurtzen.
2: Psalm 15, a Psalm of David.
3: Lord, who shall abide in thy tabernacle? Who shall dwell in thy holy hill? He that walketh uprightly, and worketh righteousness, and speaketh the truth in his heart. He that backbiteth not with his tongue, nor doeth evil to his neighbor, nor taketh up a reproach against his neighbor. In whose eyes a vile person is contemned, but he honoreth them that fear the Lord. He that sweareth to his own hurt, and changeth not. He that putteth not out his money to usury, nor taketh reward against the innocent. He that doeth these things shall never be moved.
4: Do men gather grapes of thorns, or figs of thistles? Even so, every good tree bringeth forth good fruit, but a corrupt tree bringeth forth evil fruit. A good tree cannot bring forth evil fruit, neither can a corrupt tree bring forth good fruit.
5: Be not overcome of evil, but overcome evil with good.
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7: 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Pretty vivid, isn't it? I'm sure you've observed, as I have, that downward spiral. Dominoes falling. Before there was a cross, we couldn't please God. Now that Christ's blood has continued to cleanse us from sin, we are now free to please Him or not.
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1: Now a look at your morning weather on Vacaville Fairfield Christian Talk Radio. Sunny today with a high near 84 and lows around 55. Sunny tomorrow with a high of 91 and lows around 57. For your Wednesday, sunny with a high near 84 and lows around 54. And for Thursday, sunny with a high near 81 and lows around 55. That's your morning weather on Vacaville Fairfield Christian Talk Radio.
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0: next time. Until then, remember, it is written, man shall not live by bread alone, but by every word that proceeds from the mouth of God.
1: You've been listening to It Is Written, presented by Pastor John Bradshaw. 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
4: 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Serve the Lord with gladness. Come before his presence with singing. Know ye that the Lord, he is God. It is he that hath made us, and not we ourselves. We are his people, and the sheep of his pasture. Enter into his gates with thanksgiving, and into his courts with praise. Be thankful unto him, and bless his name. For the Lord is good, his mercy is everlasting, and his truth endureth to all generations.
3: Psalm 128.
5: Blessed is everyone that feareth the Lord, that walketh in his ways. For thou shalt eat the labor of thine hands. Happy shalt thou be, and it shall be well with thee. Thy wife shall be as a fruitful vine by the sides of thine house, thy children like olive plants round about thy table. Behold, that thus shall the man be blessed that feareth the Lord. The Lord shall bless thee out of Zion, and thou shalt see the good of Jerusalem all the days of thy life. Yea, thou shalt see thy children's children, and peace upon Israel.
6: As every man hath received the gift, good stewards of the manifold grace of God.
7: This is John MacArthur with more Portraits of Grace. Joy is a special privilege of every believer because it's independent of circumstances. You might suffer untold heartache or persecution for your faith in Christ, but in the midst of the severest trials, God wants you to know profound joy. That's why Peter said, to the degree that you share the sufferings of Christ, keep on rejoicing, so that also at the revelation of his glory, you may rejoice with exultation. Peter also encourages us to greatly rejoice in the fact that our inheritance is under divine protection. So God grants deep spiritual joy to those who trust in him and look beyond their temporary trials to the glory of their eternal inheritance. Let that be your focus. Well, this is John MacArthur praying that you're continuing to be portraits of grace.
8: We are all connected in the great web of humanity, and by lifting and helping others, we lift ourselves. Make a habit of serving and uplifting others, and in turn, you will be uplifted and blessed.
9: Now a look at your morning weather on Vacaville Fairfield Christian Talk Radio. Sunny today with a high near 84 and lows around 55. Sunny tomorrow with a high of 91 and lows around 57. For your Wednesday, sunny with a high near 84 and lows around 57.

0: 54, and for Thursday, sunny with a high near 81 and lows around 55. That's your morning weather on Vacaville Fairfield Christian Talk Radio.
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0: Be not thou afraid when one is made rich, when the glory of his house is increased. For when he dieth, he shall carry nothing away. His glory shall not descend after him. Though while he lived, he blessed his soul, and men will praise thee, when thou doest well to thyself. He shall go to the generation of his fathers. They shall never see light.
1: Take therefore no thought for the morrow, for the morrow shall take thought for the things of itself.
2: Two corn kernels had just gone through the pearly gates and were talking. They had grown up same row right next to each other. Oh, isn't this great, said one. Yeah, responded the other, we've been through it together, haven't we? They remembered the hailstorm, and while they got bruised up a bit, one of their buddies two rows over took a direct hit. Sometime later, some bugs showed up, threatening the whole corn stalk. Not long after, a thundering crop duster shot past and dropped a light mist. They were relieved when the bugs never came back. They were so excited about the joys of being saved that finally one of them said, why think about old sufferings? It's so great here, there's no point. A woman forgets the moaning and groaning after the baby comes. So, like the prophet Isaiah says in chapter 65, God will make a new earth and the old things won't be remembered. This is Rod Bieber with Seed Time and Harvest.
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6: Now a look at your morning weather on Vacaville Fairfield Christian Talk Radio. Sunny today with a high near 84 and lows around 55. Sunny tomorrow with a high of 91 and lows around 57. For your Wednesday, sunny with a high near 84 and lows around 54. And for Thursday, sunny with a high near 81 and lows around 55. That's your morning weather on Vacaville Fairfield Christian Talk Radio.
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9: The 14th century Aztec Empire was one of the most powerful and sophisticated civilizations in the Western Hemisphere. Yet this kingdom of 2 million people was conquered within a year by a Spanish force of just 600 lightly armored men. How did it happen? Well, the Aztecs believed in the coming of Quetzalcoatl, a legendary feathered, bearded, light

0: into the right amount when you eat meat foods. Mm-hmm. Now, when you eat foods such as whole grains, beans, and vegetables, they are also not just having tryptophan and the other amino acids, but they are rich in complex carbohydrates. Carbohydrates trigger the release of insulin into the blood, and when you have the insulin released into the blood, it turns out that this helps to clear out all of the amino acids except tryptophan. So your tryptophan level relative to the other amino acids is much higher, so it does a much better job of getting across into the brain. So this may help to explain why people who consume lots of grains and vegetables with little or no animal food will often seem calm and even tempered compared to those who consume plenty of meat and other animal products.
1: Well, this is amazing stuff. Our time has slipped away. I want to invite you back to our next program to continue this conversation, Dr. Schubert Palmer. Thank you very much. This is amazing. We are what we eat. That's what you're saying, isn't it?
0: It sure does. And if you ever happen to have a lion as a pet, if you made him a vegetarian lion, they make for great house pets.
1: There you go. All right. I'm going to remember that next time I adopt a lion. Dr. Schubert Palmer, cardiologist who presently practices at White Memorial Medical Center in Southern California, thank you so much for being with us today. Appreciate it.
0: It's been my pleasure.
1: And listener, I invite you to visit our website, www.chiphealth.org. 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Lots of good material there. And until next time, I invite you to begin enjoying health by choice, not by chance. Goodbye, everyone.
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4: Now a look at your morning weather on Vacaville Fairfield Christian Talk Radio. Sunny today with a high near 84 and lows around 55. Sunny tomorrow with a high of 91 and lows around 57. For your Wednesday, sunny with a high near 84 and lows around 54. And for Thursday, sunny with a high near 81 and lows around 55. That's your morning weather on Vacaville Fairfield Christian Talk Radio.
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0: Surely goodness and mercy shall follow me all the days of my life, and I will dwell in the house of the Lord forever.
1: 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Ye believe in God, believe also in me. In my Father's house are many mansions. If it were not so, I would have told you. I go to prepare a place for you. And if I go and prepare a place for you, I will come again, and receive you unto myself, that where I am, there ye may be also.
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5: Philippians chapter 2 tells us that even though Jesus was God, he didn't cling to his rights as God. Instead, he made himself of no reputation. He became a servant. He humbled himself and he went to the cross. The ultimate picture of selfless love. Jesus calls us to have that same mindset, to say, I'm willing to die to my own rights and to my own needs. That kind of cross-centered, selfless love is required in order for a marriage to last. 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With Seeking Him, I'm Nancy DeMoss Wagglemuth.
7: Now a look at your midday weather on Vacaville Fairfield Christian Talk Radio. Mostly sunny today with a high near 92 and lows around 57. Sunny tomorrow with a high of 85 and lows around 55. For your Wednesday, sunny with a high near 83 and lows around 55. And for Thursday, sunny with a high near 82 and lows around 55. That's your midday weather on Vacaville Fairfield Christian Talk Radio.
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0: car. They're designed to take a unidirectional flow of air while the animal is flying. That design allows for a higher oxygen absorption by the blood system when the muscles are working at their hardest during flight. The evidence demonstrates that flying creatures were designed to fly. Everything that we observe, both in current fauna and in fossils, supports the conclusion that they were created as flying creatures, just as Genesis suggests. So when we talk about the creation, when God began to tell us how he did it and give us the instructions about how he brought life into existence, we can begin to understand something of his efficiency and the reason why he said, "This is good. It really works. It functions just like I designed it to be." When we see a bird flying, it's not an accident. It's a design, a purpose, an order that fits, and it's designed to teach us something about the great majesty of the one who brought them into existence in the first place. Remember, the evidence demonstrates that flying creatures were designed to fly. Everything that we observe, both in current animals and in the fossils, supports the conclusion that they were created as flying creatures, just as Genesis teaches.
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2: Are our kids even remotely aware of the needs of the people around them? Dad, are you? Here's Carrie Casey, author, CEO of the National Center for Fathering and Father of Four, on Today's Father.
3: Dad, what's bothering or hurting you today? While you think about that, let me tell you something about my mother. Yes, dads can learn from moms too. It was after my dad died. I had gone with my mother to the Veterans Administration building to finalize some estate matters. On the way, she had expressed some concerns about finances, how she would be provided for, those kind of things. Very valid issues for sure. We went in, signed some papers. Then as we were walking back toward the car, my mother grabbed my elbow and said, "Son, stop." I turned and said, "You okay, Mom?" Sometimes her arthritis gave her trouble and made her life difficult, but her eyes were up ahead, where a man on the sidewalk was really struggling to get along, barely able to walk even with a cane. She didn't say anything else, and after a few moments, we went on our way. But I heard her clearly. She was saying, "Son, I don't have any problems. God may be using that man to remind us how great our blessings are. That That's how my mom was. I thought of that day recently at a lunch event where I was the main speaker. Soon after entering the room, I noticed Robert. Although he's younger than me, he was limping, using a cane, struggling to make his way. I introduced myself, joined him in the

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3: Now a look at your midday weather on Vacaville Fairfield Christian Talk Radio. Mostly sunny today with a high near 92 and lows around 57. Sunny tomorrow with a high of 85 and lows around 55. For your Wednesday, sunny with a high near 83 and lows around 55. And for Thursday, sunny with a high near 82 and lows around 55. That's your midday weather on Vacaville Fairfield Christian Talk Radio.
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3: 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Mostly sunny today with a high near 92 and lows around 57. Sunny tomorrow with a high of 85 and lows around 55. For your Wednesday, sunny with a high near 83 and lows around 55. And for Thursday, sunny with a high near 82 and lows around 55. That's your midday weather on Vacaville Fairfield Christian Talk Radio.
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1: Hello, I'm Tim Rumsey, and you are listening to Pictures of the End. Thanks for joining us today. We are continuing our study of each book of the Bible, looking at lessons for us today contained in these ancient stories and prophecies. Romans 15 verse 4 says, "For whatsoever things were written aforetime were written for our learning, that we through patience and comfort of the Scriptures might have hope." So as we look at these ancient stories, as we look episode by episode at each book of the Bible, we are not only looking at history, we are looking at God's message to us today. 1 Corinthians chapter 10, verse 11 says, "Now all these things happened unto them for examples, and they are written for our admonition, upon whom the ends of the world are come." Now the Bible, of course, has been written and given to people of all ages. But especially, according to this verse, the Bible's message is for those of us who live today, shortly before Jesus Christ returns, where we need all of the collective wisdom and guidance that God has given through the ages. Now, today we are looking at one of the shortest books in the Bible. This is the book of Philemon in the New Testament, just before the book of Hebrews. There's a fascinating story that leads to the writing of this book. Paul is in Rome, and he comes across a young runaway slave named Onesimus. And Onesimus becomes converted, he becomes a Christian, and the irony in this story is that the master that he has run away from is also a Christian. His name is Philemon. So the name of the book, Philemon, is the name of the slave owner who is a Christian, and Paul has met him previously. So he's a friend of Paul's. And Paul writes this letter on behalf of the runaway slave named Onesimus. And Paul is encouraging Onesimus to return to his master. And then he is encouraging the master, Philemon, through this letter to receive Onesimus back, not as a servant, but as a brother in Christ. Now, to understand the importance of what Paul is asking Onesimus to do and the gravity of it, we need to understand something of the way slaves were viewed and treated at this time in the Roman Empire. Slaves were a recognized and central part of the social structure, and they were considered members of their master's household, not so much as members of the family, but as pieces of property. Between the years of 146 BC and around 235 AD, the proportion of slaves to freemen is said to have been 3-1. So slaves greatly outnumbered free people in the Roman Empire for centuries. Pliny says that in the time of Augustus, a free man by the name of Caecilius held 4,116 slaves. Now, with so large a part of the population being under bondage, the ruling class, as you can imagine, felt obliged to enact severe laws to prevent their escape or their revolt. According to Roman law, the master possessed the absolute power of life and death over his slaves. So what did that mean? Well, the slaves could own no property. Everything that they had belonged to the master, though at times they were allowed to accumulate chance earnings. Slaves could not legally marry, but were nevertheless sometimes encouraged to do so because their offspring would increase the master's wealth. The slave knew that he might be separated from his mate and children at the pleasure of his master. Slaves could not appeal to civil magistrates for justice, and there was no place where a fugitive slave could find asylum. He could never serve as a witness in a court case or a trial, except if he was under torture himself, and he could not accuse his master of any crimes except high treason, adultery, incest, or the violation of sacred things. If a master was accused of a crime, he could offer his slave to be interrogated by torture in his place. The punishment for running away was often death, sometimes by crucifixion. So, for Paul to encourage Onesimus to return to his master, this was a big deal. And he probably would not have done this if he had not known that this master, Philemon, was a Christian and that he was reasonably certain that his master, Onesimus's master, would receive him back with love and in compassion. And so this is really what the letter is about. Paul is encouraging both the runaway slave and the slave owner, the master, to be reconciled to each other. And it's short. There's only 25 verses in this one chapter book, but it's a very poignant letter, and it's full of the compassion that Paul has for Onesimus. And you can, as you read through this book, you can feel the compassion that Paul is trying to instill in Philemon as well. Now, we are not told, the Bible does not say how Onesimus was received when he returned to his master. We do know that he went back because he carried the letter himself. So we just have to be reasonably certain, an educated guess, that Philemon receives Onesimus back. I want to dive into just a few details of this story and then, as we always do, apply it to end time prophecy. Philemon's name literally means one who kisses. And if he lived up to his name, when Onesimus returns, apologizing for what he has done in running away and carrying this letter from Paul, we can perhaps imagine Philemon embracing Onesimus, hugging him, maybe giving him, you know, that holy kiss that the Bible talks about, and receiving him back into his household. Now, this reminds us of a parable that Jesus tells, and that is the story of the prodigal son. If you know this story, it's one of the most famous parables in the Bible. And if you don't, I will summarize it very briefly here. There is a master of a large estate who has two sons, and the younger son comes to him one day and says, "I want all of my inheritance now, even though you haven't died, and I'm going to leave your household and go off and live my own life." And so the father does this. He gives that son his share of the inheritance and tearfully says goodbye to him, and that prodigal son goes off to seek his fortune. Well, he probably lives it up for a while, but his money runs out, and then a famine comes on the land, and before long, that runaway son finds himself feeding pigs, one of the least desirable and unclean jobs that a Jew could do. And so he kind of comes to his senses one day and he says, "I was living better than this in my father's household. I'll return and offer to be not a son, but a slave or a servant." So he does this and he goes. And Jesus says in Luke chapter 15, verse 18, speaking of the younger son, he says, "I will arise and go to my father and will say to him, 'Father, I have sinned against heaven and before thee, and am no more worthy to be called thy son. Make me as one of thy hired servants.' And he arose and came to his father. But when he was yet a great way off, his father saw him and had compassion and ran and fell on his neck and kissed him." So once again, Philemon's name means one who kisses. And, you know, if he lives up to his name, and maybe he even knew this story, this parable that Jesus had told, as not his son, but his runaway slave comes back, we can hope that he embraces him like this father does in the parable that Jesus tells. Now, it's interesting, in the parable, the older son is quite indignant at what the younger son has done. And so when the younger son returns and the father reacts with love and compassion, the older son, he kind of loses it and he goes off and he starts complaining to the father, "Why should this son be received back into the family? Look what he's done." You know, for a son to say, or a child to say, "I want my share of the inheritance now," they really were saying, "I would prefer that you were dead. I want nothing to do with you. I just want your money." And so, you know, this has made the older son angry. But the father says to the older son, this is here in Luke chapter 15, verse 31, the father says to the older son, "Son, you are ever with me, and all that I have is yours. It is good that we should make merry and be glad, for this thy brother was dead and is alive again, and was lost and is found." And so the father throws a great banquet, a great feast for his son, and he accepts him back as a son, not as a servant or a slave. And that is what Paul encourages Philemon to do with Onesimus. Back in the book of Philemon, In verse 15, Paul writes, "For perhaps he," that's Onesimus, "therefore departed for a season, that thou should receive him forever. Not now as a servant, but above a servant, a brother beloved, specially to me, but how much more unto you, both in the flesh and in the Lord." So there are some interesting parallels here between these two stories. And, you know, the parable that Jesus tells is really intended to help us understand how God views us. The Bible says we have all sinned, we have all come short of the glory of God, and in some way or other, or in many ways, each one of us has stuck our finger in God's eye, so to speak. And like that younger son in the parable, we have said, I wish you didn't exist, God. I want your blessings. I appreciate that. You know, I like health and I like life and, you know, the other things that you give me. But as far as a real relationship with you or the idea of serving you with my life, no, I'm not really into that. I don't want to do that. And like that younger son, every single one of us at times in our life have done the same thing to our Heavenly Father that servant or that son did to the father in the parable. And we have gone our own way thinking that we know better how to live life and that we can figure it out better. And we often, almost inevitably, right? Without God, we will end up in the same place as that younger son, feeding the pig slop and realizing I've made a mess of my life. How do I get back to a relationship with my Heavenly Father? So we see in that story, we see in the book of Philemon, these pictures of the Father. If we can look at Philemon, again, whose name means one who kisses, if we can see him as kind of a type or a picture of our Heavenly Father, similar to the parable that Jesus tells, what is the message? Well, the message is that we should not be afraid to return home. We should not be afraid to either come back to a relationship with God, or maybe if we've never had one, to start to pursue a relationship with God right now. And in both of these stories, certainly there was some fear. You know, the runaway slave Onesimus had good reason to be a little bit fearful of what could happen to him. After all, he was a slave. He had broken the law by running away. Certainly he knew other slaves or had heard of other slaves that had been tortured or put to death for something like this. So there's some fear there. The younger son in the parable had some fear of the father as well. He didn't think the father would receive him back as a into the family, but maybe he could slip in the back door as a servant or a slave. And so there's a misunderstanding of God's character. And that same misunderstanding frequently leads us to reject God or to keep him at an arm's length, or in some way to refuse to really surrender our lives to him and to think of becoming a servant of God. Now, we're going to come back from the break in just a few seconds here, and we're going to look at these stories in relationship to some end-time prophecies in the book of Revelation that talk about God having servants on earth and something very special that he wants to do in their lives, and that the Bible says that God will do in the lives of his servants before he comes back. But to have that happen, we need to understand God's character correctly. So we will take a deeper look at this when we return.
2: Over 3,000 years ago, God gave his people a blueprint revealing the mysteries of salvation. Today, the sanctuary message retains its potency and power. What does the sanctuary and the Ark of the Covenant reveal about Satan's final deceptions, the order of events in the second coming, and how to experience righteousness by faith? The Shadow of His Wings is a short book and video series that takes a fascinating and compelling look at the sanctuary message for today. Topics include righteousness by faith, how to overcome sin and temptation, the Ark of the Covenant, the most holy place, the second coming, the seal of God, and the mark of the beast. To order this and other Bible study resources, go to www.pathwaytoparadise.org. That's www.pathwaytoparadise.org.

And welcome back. You are listening to Pictures of the End. We are studying today the very short New Testament book of Philemon. This is a letter that the Apostle Paul wrote to a slave owner named Philemon in regards to his runaway slave Onesimus. And Paul was encouraging Onesimus to return to Philemon, his master, and he was also encouraging Philemon, who was a Christian like Onesimus, to accept Philemon back not just as a returned servant or slave, but actually as a member of his family, a brother in Christ. Now we're going to look at this story in light of some prophecies that we find in Revelation. And again, the focus here is being servants of God. How will God treat us when we return to Him? You know, the Bible says in many ways we are all like this runaway slave. We have broken the law of God. We have come short of the glory of God. We have all sinned, the Bible says. And sometimes there is fear at the idea of returning to God or maybe coming to Him for the first time in our lives. How is God going to treat me? How is He going to accept me? Well, let's look in Revelation chapter 7 for a little bit of insight into how God treats His servants. This is Revelation 7, beginning in verse 1. And after these things I saw four angels standing on the four corners of the earth, holding the four winds of the earth, that the wind should not blow on the earth, nor on the sea, nor on any tree. And I saw another angel ascending from the east, having the seal of the living God. And he cried with a loud voice to the four angels, to whom it was given to hurt the earth and the sea, saying, "Hurt not the earth, neither the sea, nor the trees, till we have sealed the servants of our God in their foreheads." So here we have in Revelation a prophecy of the seal of God, which is placed not just on anybody at random, not on everybody, but on a certain group of people. And that group of people, the Bible says, are the servants of God. Now, right here, we need to pause for just a moment. You know, one of the first lies that the devil told to the human race, and we find this recorded in the serpent's conversation with Eve under the tree of knowledge and good and evil. This lie was that we will be happier, we will be more productive, we will be more fulfilled as human beings if we throw off our relationship with God, if we realize our destiny or our true self as individuals without reliance on God. So we find in Genesis chapter 3, the serpent says in verse 4, "You will not surely die." There's the first lie, that sin does not result in death. But the second lie follows closely on its heels in verse 5. "For God doth know that in the day you eat thereof, then your eyes shall be opened, and you shall be as gods, knowing good and evil." In other words, the devil was telling Eve and humanity, he's been telling the same lie ever since. The devil's lie here is that if we refuse this role as being servants of God and choose to go it on our own, to live life our own, we will be happier and more fulfilled. That's the lie. And, you know, there are other lies connected with it. God is not a safe God to serve. He's not fair. He's not just. It's impossible to serve Him the way He says that He wants you to. And when you fail, then He's just going to stomp on your toe or wipe you out of existence, whatever it may be. All these lies about the character of God. But we see here in Revelation chapter 7 that God promises to seal His servants before. So there's a choice we have to make. Are we going to believe what the Bible says about God, that He wants to do something good for us, right, for our benefit by sealing His servants? Or will we believe the devil's lie, that trying to serve God is just, you know, ruining our lives and placing ourselves in subjection to a cruel tyrant? Romans, Paul also wrote this book, in Romans chapter 6, he talks about being servants of sin or servants of God. In verse 20 of chapter 6, Paul says, "For when you were the servants of sin, you were free from righteousness." So notice, you can't have both. You can't live a righteous life, and righteous simply means doing what is right in God's sight. You can't live a righteous life and be servants of sin at the same time. He goes on in the next verse. He says, "What fruit had ye then in those things
whereof you are now ashamed, for the end of those things is death. So if you are a servant of sin, the end result is inevitably death. And then Paul says this in verse 22, but he says, but now being made free from sin and become servants to God, you have your fruit unto holiness and the end everlasting life. So he flips the situation, right? He says, if you become servants of God, you will be free from sin and you will end up with eternal life. So there's only two destinies for humanity. The one destiny is to live life on our own, ignore God, reject God, keep the Bible closed, want nothing to do with God or the Bible. And according to what Paul says here, the end result is death. The only other option, ultimately, is to accept God, to see Him as a heavenly Father who loves us, and to make that choice willingly, because God will never force us to do this, but to make that choice to serve God and to become a servant of God. And according to the Bible, when we make that choice, then the end is everlasting life. So in Revelation chapter 7, God says, wait, you know, things are falling apart here on earth. These winds are about to blow, but I am going to hold this back until my servants are sealed in their foreheads. And so this seal is a seal of protection. It's something God wants to do for and in His people. Now, what is that? The book of Hebrews gives us a nice insight into what it means to be a servant of God. In Hebrews chapter 9, verse 14, we read this. How much more shall the blood of Christ, who through the eternal Spirit offered Himself without spot to God, purge your conscience from dead works to serve the living God? So the servants of the living God who receive the seal of God, something has changed inside of them, right? God has worked a transformation from the inside out. They don't think the same way that they used to, or that, you know, everyone else in the world thinks. They don't respond to life in the same way, and they certainly don't view God or the Bible the same way. So God has created new spiritual life inside of them. The way this verse in Hebrews puts it is that God has purged their conscience from dead works to serve the living God. And we can find many, many promises in the Bible where God says that He will renew the mind, that He will renew the heart, so that our emotions, our feelings, and certainly our thoughts and our words and our actions will all be in harmony with the principles of God's government, with the principles of His law. And certainly, you know, a servant needs to live in harmony with the principles of the master. That kind of goes without saying. And so this is what God promises to do among His people. Now, when God has people that make that choice willingly, when they say, I choose to believe that God is loving, like the Bible

0: says, I choose to believe that God will accept me when I come to him. When God has people that make that choice and willingly become servants of God, then God starts doing the heavy lifting. He starts working with that divine power and making changes in our lives that we never can. And when God is done, he has profitable servants. It's interesting, back in the book of Philemon, Onesimus, his name, literally means profitable or useful. I don't know if that was the name given to him by Philemon. I guess you could say maybe not real creative, right? I'm going to name my servant useful or profitable. But no matter how he got that name, it now meant something much deeper and much more important when he returned to his master. Because now, again, assuming that he was received as Paul hoped, and assuming that he was not brought back just as a servant, but as a son, or a spiritual son, into his father's household, or his master's household, he now is profitable in many more ways and useful in many more ways than he was when he was merely a servant. This reminds me of another passage in 2 Timothy that Paul wrote, and he's talking about the Bible's influence and impact on our lives. And I'm going to read these verses. I want you to listen to them and notice how the Bible makes us profitable servants of God. Paul says, "And that from a child you have known the Holy Scriptures, which are able to make you wise unto salvation through faith, which is in Christ Jesus." So there's two things in this verse that the Bible can do for us. It makes us wise unto salvation. You know, it gives us that knowledge and the wisdom we need to make the right choices, to accept the gift of life and forgiveness that God offers to us, and to also continue following and serving and trusting God from that moment of conversion. We also saw in this verse that the Bible gives us faith that is based and centered in Christ Jesus. Now, how can the Bible do that? Well, as you read the Bible, it's packed full of amazing stories of people that have lived in faith. And there's also warnings from people that have not lived in faith. And so as we look at these stories in the Bible, we can be encouraged. That's God's intent, that we receive the courage that we need and our faith can be strengthened. Well, if God did it before in that person's life, he can do it in my life. Now, the next verse in 2 Timothy chapter 3 gives us more ways in which the Bible makes us profitable servants. This is 2 Timothy 3 verse 16. All scripture is given by inspiration of God and is profitable for doctrine, that's teaching, for reproof, for correction, and for instruction in righteousness. And if you've spent any time in the Bible, you know that there are things in the Bible that can cut awfully close to home. And God intends this. In fact, one of the symbols that the Bible uses for itself is that of a two-edged sword. And you know, sometimes, just like a real sword can cut and wound, sometimes the Bible can seem to cut us, but it's all done in love because God wants to cut out those things in our lives that are separating us from him. And the Bible identifies those thoughts, those emotions, those behaviors and attitudes that can keep us separated from God and from other people. And now our last verse, 2 Timothy 3 verse 17, that the man of God may be perfect, thoroughly furnished unto all good works. So just like Onesimus, who is a useful or profitable servant, God promises that he can make each one of us, everyone who makes that choice to become a servant of God, he promises, I will make you useful, I will make you profitable in my kingdom. And that includes, you know, not just eternity, but your life right here, right now. God can take that, he can turn it around, he can work miracles in it when you respond in faith to the promises in the Bible. When you make that choice, I will be a servant of God, and I want to be a useful and profitable servant of God. God says, that choice is all I need. I will do the rest. Well, friends, we are out of time. I hope that you've been blessed by this time spent in God's Word, and I encourage you to make that decision to become a servant of God.
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7: Tonight's talk is on depression, and our outgoing Surgeon General, Dr. David Satcher in the United States, wrote a whole book put out by his department on mental health in which he correctly stated that depression is an epidemic in North America. And it really shouldn't be that way. There are some definite reasons. But first, we will give a little bit of background on depression. It is increasing. The number of people developing depression worldwide, according to rather good epidemiological statistics, has increased steadily since what year? Now, here we are living in an age where there are more fun things to do than ever before in human history. But yet we have more depression than ever before in human history. It seems paradoxical, but actually, as you'll find out tonight, that those two facts that I just mentioned are actually related to each other. The disease is also striking at an earlier age. We used to call this disease the midlife crisis, but it's not called that anymore simply because major episodes of depression now occur frequently by age 25. Overall, the risk of depression has increased over time in both sexes. The impact of depression worldwide is pretty astounding. 350 million people suffer from it as we're sitting here this evening. It currently affects over 20 million Americans, and it affects up to 1 in 3 people who see an internal medicine physician. And in fact, this is how I got involved in the whole subject of depression. I myself am an internal medicine physician. And in, I believe it was in the 1980s, I'd have to actually get you the exact year, but Archives of Internal Medicine, which is put out by our American Medical Association, published an article, a well-designed study, that showed up to 1 in 3 people who see an internist are actually depressed. And when that article crossed my desk, I thought, you know, I'm trained to treat diseases of the internal organs, heart disease, liver, lung, gastrointestinal diseases. But if up to 1 in 3 people that I'm seeing every day in my office are depressed, I'm actually seeing more depression than I am any other single disease that I'm treating. More than heart disease, more than diabetes. And if that's the case, I need to learn more about the disease. Now, I had been through psychiatric rotations in medical school. I told you a little bit about that last night. I had been on psychiatric wards and had done consultations. I had sat in grand rounds listening to psychiatrists extol on depression. But all of those things that I knew boil down to two things that you would do for someone with depression once you diagnose them. And that was drugs and maybe counseling. And I recognized in my own practice, for those who were undergoing those treatments, that they didn't seem to be really working very effectively. And when I realized up to 1 in 3 that I could be seeing were depressed, I began to go back to the medical library and began to do a lot of searching on this disease. And what I found out was that many of our major medical journals had been talking about this disease, showing a lot of new material that wasn't being incorporated in standard practices. And I began to incorporate some of these things that I was learning in my patients and seeing dramatic results to the point where they would come back and say, you know, I've never felt so much better in all my life. And so we would start then withdrawing them from medication. And after they were off the medication, they would even feel better yet, since they weren't having some of the side effects of the medicine. And then that's when I began to realize, you know, there's probably something to this. And we began to do our own little clinical study in our office. And then we ended up actually doing seminars and then writing the book on depression. The cost of the disease, it costs over $70 billion in treatment, disability, and lost productivity, at least in the United States, each year. And this number is rising every year. One of the reasons is simply because the antidepressants tend to be rather expensive. Over $24 billion alone is just on the cost of the drugs to treat this disease. Now, I should mention, let's see, we put in this slide in regards to, in fact, I just went over this study, how we studied depression, and then found the way out. I did presentations on it, and then I wrote about it. And then the book was actually printed all day and all night at a major printer on the East Coast in Massachusetts. And then it rolled out at 7 a.m. in the morning on 9/11/2001, just 2 hours before the first plane was to hit the World Trade Center. My father was actually out there overseeing the printing from our perspective, and we wondered if he might have been even on one of those planes because, as you recall, they left from Boston. But it turns out that the book was printed late enough and it was finished late enough, but by the time he got to the airport, it had already taken place. So he had to turn around his vehicle and drive all the way to Nashville, where he lived, instead of returning his rental car. But it was ready for New York City. And after the attack, surveys have shown 71% of all Americans feel depressed. There has been a significant loss that has taken place, even in people that never lived in New York City. We have all felt a sense of loss as a result of this disaster. 50% having trouble concentrating, 33% now suffering from insomnia. And I can tell you the numbers in New York City are higher than that from being there several times since 9/11. Well, let's get into the definition of major depression. What is the definition of depression? If it's major depression, you cannot have recently faced obvious emotional trauma. By the way, if you have faced obvious emotional trauma, it's still depression. It's just not called major depression. It's called situational depression, which is really part of bereavement. But most people actually have major depression. They haven't faced obvious emotional trauma, but they will still experience at least 5 of the following 9 symptoms for at least 2 weeks. Deep sadness is what most people think about when they say that they're depressed. Actually having a feeling of emptiness would also qualify. Apathy is a second symptom, where you're just not having the motivation for everyday activities that you used to. Agitation can also occur. Sleep disturbances is the fourth. This can occur either way. Some people will actually sleep too much and be tired most of the day, and others will have insomnia and not be able to sleep. The more severely depressed tend to have the insomnia. Weight or appetite changes can occur either way. For mild to moderate depression, you often have weight gain and an increase in eating. However, for more severe depression, you tend to actually have the weight loss and the significant loss of appetite. Lack of concentration tends to be pretty much present across the board in almost every depressed patient. Their ability to make decisions goes down significantly, and they will recognize this themselves. And if there is a major decision in their life, they will often depend upon others to make that decision for them because they recognize their inability to really concentrate enough to do it themselves. Feelings of worthlessness tend to occur. And morbid thoughts can occur, where the individual starts contemplating hurting someone else or hurting themselves. And the most common symptom I see in my practice of internal medicine is that of fatigue. And when someone comes in complaining that they're tired and wondering why they're tired, I have to go through this history to find out if their fatigue actually could be due to depression or is it due to something else. If you have just two of those nine symptoms and they last for the majority of the time, for 2 weeks, you don't have major depression, but you do have something called subsyndromal depression, which means that you're on your way to a major depression. Depression would be bad enough if it just did the things that I mentioned. Those symptoms are bad, but unfortunately it does much more than that. It increases the risk of death. It increases the risk of stroke by 50%. Increases the risk of sudden cardiac death in post-MI survivors by 2.5 times. Those are post-heart attack survivors. How long you live after your heart attack is actually more dependent on your mental health than on what cardiac drugs you're taking. Because if you have depression after a heart attack, it's not normal, but it will increase your risk of death significantly by 2.5 times. It increases the risk of heart disease in men, it increases the risk of death from cancer in both sexes, and it increases the risk of death from pneumonia as well, as increasing the risk of suicide. And suicide still is in the top 10 leading causes of death, both in Canada and the United States. It doesn't need to be that way, but of course the number one cause of suicide is indeed depression. The effects of depression go beyond just mortality statistics. It does decrease the quality of life in other ways as well. Like, for instance, it can cause a chronic headache. I had an elder not long ago from another church come by to see us because he had heard about our ability to get to the root cause of things. And he had had headaches now going on for a couple of years. He had been to his family doctor, then was referred to a neurologist. He had had MRI scans. He was needing more and more pain medication. In fact, he was on pretty potent narcotic pain medication by the time he came to see us. And so I began to ask him some questions. Fortunately, his wife was in the room with him, and so I would say, "Do you have any feelings of worthlessness?" And he would say, "No, no problems there." And his wife would go like this. And then I'd say, how about any problems concentrating? "Oh, no, I don't have problems with this." And she would nod her head. And after the third time, when she disagreed with him, I had to stop him and say, "You know, your wife is disagreeing with you on all of these questions here. Which one of you is actually right?" So I heard them dialogue, and the wife began to remind him of specific instances to illustrate her point, and finally says, "You know, she's right." And it turns out he was suffering from 6 out of the 9 symptoms of major depression. The reason for his chronic headaches was his depression. And once we found that out, then we had to find out the reason for his depression, and then we were able to take care of his headaches. It can cause osteoporosis. When combined with stress, it increases the risk of HIV progressing to AIDS, and it also increases the risk of return to addictive behavior such as drinking. And this is one of the reasons why depression should be promptly recognized and treated before some of these complications come about. In addition, it increases the risk of developing asthma. It's one of the reasons why asthma is increasing both in Canada and the United States. It increases the chance that your offspring will suffer depression and physical medical problems. It also increases the rate of decline in physical abilities with age. Whether you end up in a nursing home or not actually has more to do with your mental health than your physical health. And if you do end up with depression, you're much more likely to end up in a nursing home and end up with an actual physical disability as a complication. It increases stress hormones such as serum cortisol while decreasing sex hormones. And it also impairs the immune system as listed on the screen by decreasing the CD8, increasing the IgA, decreasing IgM, all of these impairing the immune system. And on top of that, it decreases the memory. In fact, there's an area in the temporal lobe called the hippocampus. And this is the area that's involved with verbal and declarative memory. This area will shrink. The more bouts of depression you have and the longer the depression you have, it will be an actual permanent shrinking of this area of the brain. And again, underscoring the need to have it promptly treated and not end up with chronic depression. Well, as we have described depression here tonight, It actually is just a constellation of symptoms. And by the way, anyone in this room, if you stick to what I've told you about how to diagnose depression, anyone in this room can diagnose it. You don't have to be a psychiatrist or a psychologist. In fact, the definitions I've used are the same ones that are used by the DSM-IV criteria, which is the psychiatric Bible that all the psychiatrists and psychologists go by in making diagnosis. And so it doesn't require a professional to do this. If you stick to those guidelines, you can diagnose someone you know or even yourself as to whether you have major depression or not. However, one of the big things I'd like you to understand about this disease is that once we diagnose depression, we've actually just put together a constellation of symptoms because that's how we've diagnosed it. The diagnosis does not give any indication to the cause of the disease. And what I have told my psychiatric colleagues, in fact, I've actually given lectures in front of my psychiatric colleagues on this condition, which, of course, the first time I did that, I was pretty uncomfortable because I knew they thought that, you know, what does this internist know about depression? But what I stated to them was, when you diagnose a patient with depression, it would be the same thing, and actually sending them out the door with an antidepressant, it would be very much akin to someone coming to me with swollen feet and me giving them a diagnosis of swollen foot syndrome and sending them out the door with a diuretic, because we actually haven't tried to find the cause of the swollen feet. And, you know, that's pretty important. It could be due to a heart problem, which is treated much different than a vein problem in the leg, which is treated different than a liver problem or a kidney problem. All of those organs can cause swollen feet. And yes, diuretics can help each one of those causes of swollen feet, but we won't get to a cure unless we find the cause of the swollen feet. And the same is true with depression. Unless we find the cause or causes of depression, we are not going to find a cure. And this is the primary reason why people are strung out on antidepressants for life, feeling like they'll never be able to get off their antidepressant, because every time they try, they relapse significantly, and that's just telling the individual the cause has not been found. You need to find the cause of depression and treat the underlying causes, and then you will be able to get off the medication. If we want to increase the likelihood of a long-term solution, we'll identify the cause of depression and systematically treat them. And unfortunately, this is not as simple a process as prescribing a drug. In fact, prescribing the drug sometimes can hurt your ability to find the cause. Often I'm called to the emergency room by the emergency room doctor because someone is in severe abdominal pain. And over the phone, they'll tell me the x-ray findings, the lab report findings, and then they'll say, I'd like to admit this patient to your service, Dr. Nedley, and I'll give them permission to do that. And then invariably, before they hang up, they'll say, oh, wait a minute, Dr. Nedley, I'm just wanting to know, can I give this patient some Demerol and Phenergan, because he's really hurting. And you know what my answer is to that? That's right. It seems cruel, but actually my answer is no. The reason why is I want to examine him while he's having the pain, because I'm much more likely to find the precise cause at that time. And the same can be true with depression. Once we cover the symptoms by antidepressants, often your ability to find the underlying cause is somewhat hindered. And like most chronic diseases, depression is a multifactorial disease, just like heart disease, as some of you have learned in CHIP. It's not just one cause. We talk about cholesterol, we talk about blood pressure, we talk about cigarette smoking, we talk about many causes of heart disease. And the same is true with depression. In most cases, there are several different causes playing a role. And the most effective treatments will be based on an all-fronts attack on as many causes identified to be operative. Well, in my research on this disease, I've actually found 10 different HIT categories. These are causative categories that can bring about depression. Now, the brain is pretty resilient, meaning that if you have one of these HITs, you won't have depression. If you have two of these HITs, you won't experience depression. If you have three of these HITs, you won't experience depression. But by the time the fourth hit comes about, you will either end up with depression or an anxiety disorder or something of that nature. And many people are actually walking around with five or six hits being operative, which means that they really have to get their hit categories down significantly to be able to get off their antidepressant. We'll go over each one of these in detail, but again, it'll have to be the hit categories are from different categories to bring about depression. Genetic, developmental, nutrition categories, social and complicated grief categories, toxic categories, circadian rhythm categories, addiction categories, lifestyle categories, medical conditions, and the 10th are frontal lobe hit categories. First, the genetic hit. There are five separate genes that have now been identified that are associated with depression. Today, we just try to guess whether you have these genes by asking about your family history of depression. And if you do have a family history, we assume that you probably have one of those genes. Tomorrow, however, we're not sure how far in the future tomorrow will be. We'll actually be able to do the DNA testing right there and within a short period of time be able to get the results back to see if you have one or more of the genes. However, the research is clear. Even if you have five out of the five genes for depression, if that's the only hit category that is operative, you will not be depressed. You will not have major depression. It requires not only a genetic hit, but there are other hits on top of this to bring about the disease. And this is one of the most misunderstood aspects in the field of psychiatry. Many people are just told that, quotes, they have a chemical imbalance that they were born with genetically, and so they have to have this chemical imbalance fixed by the drug, and then they'll be able to function imbalance. Yes, they might have been predisposed to it from their genetic makeup, but there are other hit categories that are operative in order to bring it about. It's still important to know this, because if you do have the genetic hit categories, it's much more important to make sure the other hits are not operative. But on the other side of the coin, if you don't have the genetic hit, if you have four of the other hits going, you will still end up with major depression. Everyone in this room, even though they may not have the gene for depression, is still prone to major depression if they have enough hits. The second hit is the developmental hit. And research shows that if you're not being raised by both biological parents, you have a developmental hit. And unfortunately, many children in our society today are being raised in a manner that gives them the developmental hit. And you know, it's amazing in our society today how often divorces occur over minutiae. You know, when I'm in the hospital, I'll hear about this nurse having a divorce, and of course I'll ask her some questions about, boy, how, you know, how did this happen? And you know, it's amazing to hear the stories back on how it is often minutiae. Oh, well, we're still good friends, and we just do this and that, but you know, we just decided that it's, you know, it'd probably be better for us to just kind of go our separate ways and those type of things. But often there's three or four kids involved in the situation. And they haven't really thought about the impact that is going to have on their children. History of depression in adolescence means that you have a developmental hit. So anyone in adolescence who has experienced it means they have a developmental hit. If they suffered severe sexual abuse as a child, that qualifies a developmental hit. Milder forms of sexual abuse actually do not produce a developmental hit. And then the fourth category of developmental hits are the nutritional developmental hits. And this is best illustrated by what I call the setup. Now, this picture was taken, about 3 years ago now. Our middle boy, Alan, here was 7 years old, and I won't tell you what part of the world this was taken in or what state it was taken in, but after a presentation that I gave, we were invited over a house, and they had a trampoline, and they were having some great fun out there in the trampoline. Anyone want to guess how old this girl is next to him? Okay, we have all sorts of ages, but most people tend to guess, yeah, around 15 or older. It turns out she is 11 years of age. And early puberty in girls does produce a setup for depression later on. In fact, studies show girls who by age 11 or younger are at the middle of their puberty phase of development have twice the risk of developing depressed symptoms in their teenage years and into adulthood. Now, it's not only this, but they also increase their risk of developing panic or eating disorders, as well as their risk of breast cancer by over fourfold in adulthood. And unfortunately, this is occurring at an earlier rate. In fact, menarche, this is one of the ways in which we measure this, is when the first period occurs. And this age is decreasing in America. In fact, Time magazine recently had a feature article on this condition. And the study is pretty clear that one of the primary reasons is the protein. Now, before the Japanese became westernized, you know, the Japanese sold us their automobile. Now, before the Japanese

0: Our higher protein diet at that age is as low as 12. And a nice study was done recently among 67 white females in the United States. So you didn't have the ethnic differences, you didn't have the land or geographic differences. They were all part of the same geographic area. And this study was quite interesting because it showed the higher the animal protein intake at what ages? 3 to 5, the earlier the first menstrual period. And we tend to think it's not important what we're feeding our 3 to 5 year olds because they're healthy, they can eat anything. But actually, it is important, and the higher the animal protein, the earlier the first menstrual period. Actually, it also showed the converse. Girls that consume higher amounts of vegetable protein at ages 3 to 5 had a much later onset of menstruation. They were still getting adequate amino acid intakes, in fact, well above their adequate amounts. But as a result of having a higher vegetable protein, they were able to delay the age of menarche significantly. And this word needs to go out because we're finding it commonplace that even 8-year-olds are beginning their menstrual cycles now in America. And this leads us to the next hit, and that is the nutrition hits. And this is an area that is often overlooked as well in medicine today. In fact, it's very rare. When I see someone who's depressed and in our office, I will start asking them about nutrition, and they'll say, you know, no one has ever asked me. I've been in psychiatric clinics. I've even been admitted to behavioral medicine, and no one really asked me about what I'm eating. But this is an important area because if you don't have enough tryptophan, like we talked about last night, you won't be able to make serotonin. And there are some people, particularly those that are thin and are getting borderline calorie intakes in to begin with, that have very short amounts of tryptophan in their diet. And we went through this source yesterday. Notice gluten, number 3, roasted pumpkin seeds, number 2, and tofu, number 1. We had one girl, she was actually a nurse in our hospital, one of the charge nurses. I had a lot of respect for her. She was an excellent nurse. And I noticed she wasn't working there for a few weeks, and I just assumed she was on vacation or something. And then all of a sudden I got a call from our psychiatrist asking for me to consult on her in the behavioral medicine unit. And I went to see her, and he made it plain. He says, you know, what I really want you to deal with is the nutritional aspect of things. I'll handle the medications, which was certainly fine by me. So I went over there, and she had severe anorexia. He had an NG tube down her and was feeding her a parenteral type formula. And it was it wasn't really helping, at least as of yet. And so he wanted some help nutritionally to try to help her. We put her on a high tryptophan diet, as well as a couple of other things. And within a week, she was better. In fact, she was discharged from the hospital. She was back to work very quickly. And we weren't sure, and she wasn't sure exactly what things had helped, because Dr. I won't name his name, the psychiatrist, actually had made some changes in her medication around that time. Well, she did very well, and about 4 months later, she decided to go off her diet because she was doing so well. And within 3 days after she went back to her old diet, she was back with severe anorexia and depression, major depression again, and even began to get into the suicidal thoughts again. And after that, she went back on the diet that we put her on originally, and within 3 more days, she was back to normal again. It was an amazing response to see. Now, she had one of the genes, I'm sure, for depression, and she needed more tryptophan than the average individual needs. But there are some people, particularly that have hit number 1, that are going to need more tryptophan.
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1: Now a look at your afternoon weather on Vacaville Fairfield Christian Talk Radio. Sunny today with a high near 92 and lows around 57. Sunny tomorrow with a high of 85 and lows around 55. For your Wednesday, sunny with a high near 83 and lows around 55. And for Thursday, sunny with a high near 82 and lows around 55. That's your afternoon weather on Vacaville Fairfield Christian Talk Radio.
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0: on the Christian News Radio Network. I'm Jim Miller. Rescuers racing against the clock to find survivors of Wednesday's devastating earthquakes in Venezuela. At least 235 killed and thousands more hurt when the back-to-back magnitude 7.2 and 7.5 quakes hit U.S. rushing search and rescue teams and humanitarian supplies to the country. Strait of Hormuz continues to be a bone of contention in the push for peace between the U.S. and Iran. News Nation's Robert Sherman is in Qatar and reports Iran says tolls and fees are still on the table for vessels using the strait.
1: President Trump said this week he would not accept any deals with Iran that led to tolling or maritime fees in the Strait of Hormuz. The Gulf states, who we just saw meeting with Secretary of State Marco Rubio this week, have articulated a similar concern. But this is the kind of gap that needs to be narrowed between these two sides over the next 60 days. But neither side has given an indication that this is a position they compromise on.
0: Iran has also warned the safe passage through the strait isn't guaranteed if vessels don't use routes approved by Iran's military, going against President Trump's assertion that the strait was open to all shipping. There is a threat of flash floods for millions across the Northeast and Ohio Valley to end the work week. A level 2 out of 4 flash flood risk is in place for parts of the region, which includes cities like St. Louis, Indianapolis, Cincinnati, and Louisville. Severe storms also set to bear down on cities across New England. Moving into the weekend, the Mid-Atlantic and Northeast could see downpours tomorrow, including areas like Cincinnati, Washington, D.C., and New York City. New York's Mayor Zoran Mamdani has come through on his campaign promise of freezing rents in the city. News Nation's Marcus Espinosa is in New York with the latest.
2: New York City's Rent Guidelines Board, they approved the 2-year freeze, 7-to-1. It covers roughly 1 million rent-stabilized apartments. This fulfills, again, a core campaign promise from the mayor. After taking office, Mamdani appointed 6 of the board's 9 members. The Rent Guidelines Board considers financial and economic situations of tenants and landlords, including inflation, incomes, and then building maintenance costs.
0: The 2-year rent freeze affects 1 million rent-stabilized apartments and goes into effect starting October 1st and lasts until September 30th of 2027. Here's a trip down memory lane. As Netflix prepares to launch its own version of Little House on the Prairie, one of its actors has a simple message for skeptical fans. Give it a chance. The first season debuts July 9, following the lives of Charles, Caroline, Laura, Mary, Carrie Ingalls as they build life on the American frontier in a series based on Laura Ingalls Wilder's classic Little House books. In soccer, U.S. looking ahead to the knockout rounds of the World Cup after suffering their first loss of the tournament last night to Turkey. The U.S. surrendered a goal on the very last shot of the game. From Christian News Radio Network, I'm Jim Miller. To hear this and other reports on demand, visit ChristianNewsRadio.org.
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4: We're going to begin our message in Revelation chapter 21. What book did I say, everybody? Revelation chapter 21, starting in verse 1 and reading to verse 4. And I've got it on the screen for you. I'd love it if you read it with me. This will be our scripture reading for this morning and the anchor text for our sermon and message finally over. Revelation chapter 21, verses 1 through 4. The Bible says, "And I saw a new heaven and a new earth. For the first heaven and the first earth were passed away, and there was no more sea. And I, John, saw the holy city, New Jerusalem, coming down from God out of heaven, prepared as a bride adorned for her husband. And I heard a great voice out of heaven saying, 'Behold, the tabernacle of God is with men. And he will dwell with them, and they shall be his people, and God himself shall be with them and be their God. And God shall wipe away all tears from their eyes, and there shall be no more death, neither sorrow nor crying, neither shall there be any more pain, for the former things are passed away.'" Here it is in all its glory, the quintessential funeral text, as proclaimed by preachers everywhere. We love it because of what it represents, a complete change to our current situation here on earth. And as John writes from the Isle of Patmos, we can almost hear the exuberance dripping from his quill. John has seen many things to this point in his visions, with an angel as his guide, as God reveals to him things about the future of our universe. And of the many images that have come up until now, they have been very disturbing. Beasts with horns and eyes, horns that talk, animals with multiple heads, plagues, death, destruction, and the like. So far, John's visions have played like something you would see in a horror movie. But now, John is describing a scene that is glorious and majestic. It is by no means sad or scary. There is nothing in these four verses that we don't like. John describes a time when God and his people are reunited, and they've never been united like this before. A time with no death and no sorrow, no crying, no pain, because the former things are passed away. I can't wait for that day to come. What about you? Imagine waking up tomorrow and your arthritis pain is gone, or your job situation is resolved, or your cancer has disappeared, or there's suddenly no more mass shootings. John gets to see a time when the former things are passed away. God shows John a time when there is no more sin. Can you imagine that? No wonder he's so happy to record this part of his vision. But as we read John's words, we are confronted with a reality that we may not first think of. It may not first come to mind. How do we get to the point where there's no more sin? I mean, what must happen in order for sin to be eradicated? Does God just appear and snap his fingers and make it go away? Well, we are told in Scripture that sin will actually be destroyed. Everybody say destroyed. He's not going to snap his finger and it disappears. God is going to destroy sin. But Pastor, that's a violent word you're using. Destroy. You know what that means? Put an end to the existence of something by damaging or attacking it. Destroy. Here are some synonyms. Annihilate, wipe out, obliterate, eliminate, eradicate, erase. This is what God is going to do to sin. Now, this is interesting because many of us are uncomfortable with a God that is fiercely against something. We don't take much time contemplating God in an aggressive mode. We prefer to consider him as meek and gentle. But many of us don't realize the overwhelming power of sin, and we don't know that you cannot eradicate sin in a gentle kind of way. God can't afford to be namby-pamby with sin. This one is much too critical. So he will destroy sin in the end. Because some things have just got to go. But did you know that there are many who do not really believe that God will destroy sin? They don't know that's what they believe, but that's how they believe it when we think about what they're believing. I read an article recently in National Geographic, and the article was entitled, "The Campaign to Eliminate Hell." In it was revealed that over the last 20 years, the number of Americans who believe in hell has dropped from 71% to 58%, while heaven, by contrast, remains an almost universally accepted concept among Christians. Christians believe in heaven, but not hell. Underlying these statistics is a conundrum that continues to tug at the conscience of some Christians who find it difficult to reconcile the existence of a just and loving God with a doctrine that dooms billions of people to eternal punishment. So many Christians say, "I don't believe that there'll be a hell at all." Now, this may give us the impression that many people out there like the positive aspects of God's reward while they reject the negative aspects of his punishment. But if we're really think about it, maybe they're actually rejecting a concept of an eternally burning hell. I think that's what this article actually reveals. Mark Strauss quotes Clark Pinnock as saying this, "Everlasting torment is intolerable from a moral point of view, because it makes God into a bloodthirsty monster who maintains an everlasting Auschwitz for victims he does not even allow to die. And the Bible doesn't teach an eternally burning hell, but instead it teaches plainly that the wages of sin is death. So let's put our thinking caps on for a second. Let's think critically here. If you burn forever and ever, that means that death never comes, right? And if death never comes, did you actually get what the Bible says you're supposed to get as the penalty for sin? Here's the beauty of our understanding of how things will end. We don't believe that hell burns eternally either. We agree with many of these American Christians, and we get our belief directly from Scripture. Glory to God. We believe that eternal life is only promised for one group. How many groups? One group gets eternal life, and that is the saved. I want to be part of that group. What about you? Yeah. But the erroneous doctrine of eternally burning hell is one that teaches eternal life for everyone. The saved spend theirs in heaven and the earth made new, while the lost spend theirs in hell. But the Bible only teaches eternal life for one group. So then you say, preacher, how then do you explain Revelation chapter 20 and verse 10? So you got a problem now. Revelation 20 and verse 10. Read it with me. What does it say? And the devil who deceives them was thrown into the lake of burning sulfur, where the beast and the false prophet had been thrown. They will be tormented day and night. How long? Forever and ever. Okay, what do we do with this text? The text seems so plain and clear that it seems to settle everything. No wonder people think that hell burns eternally. But we must keep in mind that the Bible was not originally written in English. If that's clear, say amen. What you have is a translation, and sometimes certain things are lost in translation. I want you to follow me here. Listen, you can go to sleep at any other part of the sermon, but not this part. Follow me on this part. The Greek word used for everlasting or eternal is a word that has a different interpretation when it's applied to God as opposed to when it's applied to human beings or anything that can perish. When it's used of God, it means exactly what we think it means because God is immortal. So when it says eternal or everlasting, it means possessing infinite existence when it's applied to God. And that makes sense. But when in Scripture, for humans, it is applied to humans or other things that are finite, it means, hear me, as long as the person lives or the thing exists. Okay, so when I was a kid, I grew up in a house where there were two Johns. Now, there are more Johns now, so it's infinitely more confusing. You got John, my son, who's the third, and then there are two Johns on my mom's side as well. So we have family reunion. There's five Johns. Then you start calling John. We have no idea who you're talking to. Well, growing up, it was equally as confusing, except in one particular instance. If I was in trouble, by the way, let me back up. There's only one person that calls two people John. That's my mother, right? My brother refers to me as John. My sister refers to me as John, but they call my father Dad, right? The only person that calls me and my dad John is my mother. My mother yells out John, and most of the time it's confusing, except in one instance. Guess when that is? When I'm in trouble. You know why? Because Dad can't get in trouble, not in the way that I can get in trouble. So there was a tone that was specifically reserved for this John, where there was no confusion at all. And I wish I could mimic the way she said it. I can't do it, but it had like a little shrill to it. It was kind of a shriek. You could tell. It was like not the nice John that you would hear that means honey or my sweet one or something like that. It basically means if you don't get in this room right now, I'm going to spank you even longer than I would have spanked you if you had taken your, you know what I'm saying? It was that kind of a situation. So Mom had a way of saying John that was reserved specifically for me that only meant when you were talking about me. When it was for Dad or me, then it could be confusing. Well, I think it's the same situation right here in the Bible. The same word is being used, but when we're talking about God, it has a specific way that it is interpreted. When we're talking about human beings, it has a totally different way. If that's clear, say amen. Okay, all right, I want to give you some examples. Here it is. Jude chapter 7, for example, says, Sodom and Gomorrah suffered the vengeance of eternal fire. What kind of fire? Sodom and Gomorrah, right? You know about Sodom and Gomorrah, right? Okay, here's my question. Are Sodom and Gomorrah still burning right now? How come? Because eternal doesn't mean the same when you're talking about things that can perish as it does when you're talking about God. Okay, here's another example. 2 Peter 2:6 says the eternal fire burned until there was nothing left to burn up. But Peter actually talks about Sodom and Gomorrah and says that the cities were turned to ash, condemning them to destruction. So Sodom and Gomorrah burned up, and that is over. It's still not burning now, even though the Bible called it eternal. Okay, when Christ spoke of everlasting punishment, he did not mean everlasting punishing. Do you understand the difference? He meant that there was eternal life that will continue throughout the seasons, ages of eternity. So the punishment will also be eternal, but that will not be eternal in duration of conscious suffering. However, a punishment that is complete and final. The end of those for those who suffer is the second death. This death will be eternal, and that really means that you cannot come back from that second death. But the word forever gives us pause too. That's another problem. It seems like it's hard to get around this word. But throughout Scripture, it is clear that forever has limits for the mortal as well. The Old Testament says that a slave could serve his master forever, and the child Samuel was to abide in the tabernacle forever, and that Jonah would have been in the belly of the fish forever. The New Testament uses this term in a similar way. Paul, for example, counseled Philemon to receive Onesimus forever in Philemon 15. So the question is, are all of these people still alive? Is Samuel still in the tabernacle right now? No. Are slaves still slaves to their masters forever right now? Is that still happening? No. In these instances, forever means as long as the person lives. This is great news, because it means that we have an opportunity right now to win people to Jesus Christ, because there are plenty of people out there who won't serve God because they think he's cruel and exacting and judgmental. They are primed and ready to hear the truth of the word that God one day will put an end to sin, but he will not roast people in hell forever. The wages of sin is death, not eternal life in hell. If that's clear, say amen. But did it ever occur to you that a God who allows sin to continue forever is equally as cruel? Has that ever occurred to you? God will end sin one day, and I can't wait for that to happen. What about you? But you know why? It's because I know that I want to be saved, and for me, if God ends sin one day, that's good news for the saved, that's bad news for those who are not. The end of sin is great news for anyone who plans to be saved. What about the millennium, though? What is that? I want to share three things very quickly with you about the millennium to encourage and strengthen your faith today. Three ways in which God's going to use that 1,000 years to our advantage. The first aspect of the millennium I want to show you is that Satan has time to reflect. Read this text with me. Revelation chapter 20, verses 1 through 3. What does it say? And I saw an angel coming down out of heaven, having the key of the abyss, and holding in his hand a great chain. He seized the dragon, that ancient serpent, who is the devil, or Satan, and bound him for how long? 1,000 years. Keep reading. He threw him into the abyss, and locked and sealed it over him, to keep him from deceiving the nations anymore, until the 1,000 years were ended. After that, for a short time. Here's the first thing that we learn about the millennium. During the millennium, Satan has time to reflect. Repeat after me. There's nothing worse than solitary confinement.

0: Again, there's nothing worse than solitary confinement. Who says amen to that today? Here, John describes a period of time where the devil is confined to this earth with no one else to tempt. And we know this because this is the period of time after the second coming of Jesus. The Bible says in 1 Thessalonians chapter 4, verses 16 and 17, "For the Lord himself shall descend from heaven with a shout, with the voice of the archangel and the trump of God, and the dead in Christ shall rise when? First. Then we which are alive and remain shall be caught up together with them in the clouds to meet the Lord in the air, and so shall we ever be with the Lord." So you see, the Bible uses the word first to suggest a sequence and to indicate that something will happen after that. There are, in fact, two resurrections. How many did I say? Two resurrections. The first is reserved for those who are saved and will be going to heaven with Jesus for the length of time of a millennium, that is 1,000 years. But the second resurrection will happen at the end of that millennium when Jesus comes the third time, but this time he'll be coming with his people. That second resurrection is set aside for the wicked who are lost. And I want to be a part of the first resurrection. Second resurrection is no bueno. We don't want that one. This is how we come to understand that Satan will be here on the desolate earth with no one else to tempt. Think about it. Think it through with me. Jesus returns for the second time to get his people. The dead in Christ rise, and those who are saved, along that are alive, will join them in the air, and the righteous will all go to heaven. Right? That's what they spend 1,000 years. All those who are wicked and dead remain in their graves, because the second resurrection hasn't happened yet. And those who are alive and wicked when Jesus comes, the Bible says, they'll be slain by the brightness of his coming. That's 2 Thessalonians 2:8. So that means all the wicked are now dead. The wicked who were alive when Jesus came died when he came. And the ones who are in their grave are not resurrected yet because we haven't gotten to the second resurrection. So now everyone on the earth is dead except for the devil and his angels. And the Bible says he spends 1,000 years here on the earth, chained here, can't go anywhere else for a millennium. So basically, he's in solitary confinement. And I don't think there's anything worse than that. I've read stories and seen studies about how difficult it is to be in prison. But prisoners all agree that when they're in solitary confinement, that's so much worse than just being in prison. When they're in prison, they can walk around and see each other. When they're not locked up, they can actually be in the same community when they're there in the yard or when they're in the cafeteria eating. But in solitary confinement, you're just by yourself. I heard one story about a guy who was in solitary for 2 or 3 weeks. And when he came out of solitary confinement, his face actually looked different. Not just that he had grown hair. I don't mean that. I mean, he had been affected so deeply by the fact that he was in that place by himself. There's something about solitary confinement that just messes you up. I believe God designed us to be communal beings. He meant us to communicate and commune with each other. So there's nothing worse now than Satan being on earth without anybody else to tempt or to ensnare. And so here he is for 1,000 years with nothing to do, and I believe it's going to be terrible for him. And by the way, I say that's what he gets. I'm glad that that's happening to him. All these people that he put through all this stuff all these years, he deserves 1,000 years to be able to think about all those things that he did. He'll have time to contemplate. 1,000 years he'll be on this earth, miserable, with no one to tempt or trip up. All he'll have time to do is think about what he did wrong. That's the first part of the millennium. Satan will have time to reflect. The second aspect of the millennium I want you to see is that the saved will reign with Christ. Revelation chapter 20, verses 4 through 6. Read it with me. It says, "I saw thrones on which were seated those who had been given authority to judge. And I saw the souls of those who had been beheaded because of their testimony about Jesus and because of the word of God. They had not worshipped the beast or his image and had not received this mark on their forehead or their hands. They came to life and reigned with Christ." How long? 1,000 years. And then the Bible says, "The rest of the dead did not come to life until the 1,000 years were ended. This is the first resurrection. Blessed and holy are those who share in the first resurrection. The second death has no power over them, but they will be priests of God and of Christ and will reign with him." For how long? 1,000 years. Throughout the millennium, the saved will reign with Christ. Only royalty is allowed to reign. So here we find John describing those in heaven who are seated in heaven, and he notices first off that the group has authority to judge. These are the saved, and he notices that part of this group are those who are persecuted for obeying God even unto death. And they did not follow the beast or worship him, and now they're given their authority over to God. And God gives them authority now to judge. Do you understand how significant that is? Authority, here's what it means. The power or right to give orders, make decisions, and enforce obedience. This is the state of God's people in heaven during the millennium. We are elevated from sinners, not just to saints, but to rulers with authority from Jesus Christ. Hallelujah to the Lamb of God. And then verse 4 says, we will reign with Christ. I cannot believe that God would even give us the privilege after we treated him the way that we've treated him. Have mercy. Reign, it means hold royal office, rule as king or queen. Can you believe that? We're going to go from peasant sinners to those who rule beside Jesus for 1,000 years. Anybody happy about that today? Only royalty is allowed to reign. Now, this is derived authority. We would only be allowed to reign if we were related to royalty. The saved will reign with Christ. And the third thing, and probably the best aspect of the millennium, happens at the end of it, when the Bible teaches that God gets rid of sin. Revelation chapter 20, verses 7 through 10. Bible says, when the 1,000 years were over, read it with me, everybody. Satan will be released from his prison and will go out to deceive the nations in the four corners of the earth, Gog and Magog, and to gather them for battle. In number, they are like the sand on the seashore. That's a lot of people that are going to be lost. Keep reading. They marched across the breadth of the earth and surrounded the camp of God's people, the city he loves. But fire came down from heaven and devoured them. And the devil who deceived them was thrown into the lake of burning sulfur, where the beast and the false prophet had been thrown. They will be tormented day and night forever and ever. We read that already. That's the third thing that we learn. After the millennium, God gets rid of sin. Jesus describes a scene that begins just after the 1,000-year period is over, where God is ready to eradicate sin and its effects forever. So Jesus makes his way back to the earth for his third coming now. But this time, his mission is very different. His second coming, he came to get his people, but this time, he comes with his people. That's us. That is you, right? That's us. And we join him on his trip back down to the earth. So now all of heaven is empty because we, the angels and the Godhead, are all headed for earth for this final standoff. One final thing that's going to happen that Revelation 20 just described. John describes Satan in his last ditch effort to take God and the heavenly city. The wicked dead come to life at that second resurrection, and the devil rallies them together to attack the city of God. John says that he sees a heavenly city coming down from God out of heaven, and the saved on the inside and the lost on the outside. Now you may remember, the Bible describes the walls of the New Jerusalem as being translucent. That means you can see right through them. So for the first time in Earth's history, everybody is alive at the same time. And we can all see each other. The saved on the outside, and on the inside, and the lost on the outside. And we'll all know exactly which group we're in and why we're in those groups. And the Bible says that the devil will get them and make their move to attack the city. And in that moment, God rains down fire from heaven and they are completely consumed. The devil and his angels, gone. Sin and everything sinful, gone. All completely burned up. And for the first time since creation, there is no more sin anywhere in the universe. Glory to the Lamb of God. But that could not happen unless God was determined to destroy that thing. And by the way, that's part of his love that wants to destroy sin. God couldn't afford to play around with this. So the fire has got to be hot enough to burn spirit. How hot is that? devil, the reign of sin is finally over. So that's it. During the millennium, Satan has 1,000 years to reflect, sort of like solitary confinement. Throughout the millennium, the saved reign with Christ. And then after the millennium, God gets rid of sin. I can't wait for it to be finally over. It's funny because as you really think it through, there are a lot of aspects of the things that God does that are misunderstood by us as human beings. And the misunderstanding comes because of one particular thing. The Bible says, his thoughts are higher than our thoughts, and his ways are higher than our ways. So there are some things that God does that we may not understand fully until he comes again. When he returns and he starts to show us what happened in our lives, the things we thought we understood, that we really didn't know the ins and outs of, when God shows us those things in the end, we will know then that what he did made sense. But God says that there are things that we will understand. Paul says, we see through a glass darkly right now, but then, right now I know in part, but then I will know in full, even as I am fully known. He's talking about when Jesus Christ comes again, there will be something that we understand in that moment, after we're changed in the moment, in the twinkling of an eye, that will let us know why God did the things that he did. And we'll all say, heaven was cheap enough. Glory to the Lamb of God. I'm so glad I was saved in the end. But here's the crazy thing. I think it's interesting that God would create the walls of the city of the New Jerusalem to be translucent. And I think it's interesting for one reason only. Because in the end, I think when Jesus comes, there might be some of us who are surprised, who were saved, and we're probably surprised at those who were lost too. It's going to underscore the fact that man sees the outward appearance, but only God can see the heart. God knows things we don't know. And he's trying his best to save everyone. And there are going to be all kinds of people saved that we're going to be surprised are even there. That's why I believe God made those walls translucent in one final effort to remind us that we are not God, that we don't know everything, and that we've got to trust him to do his thing. That's been underscored every single time, is that God loves us. And that he sent his son to die for us. And that every single one of our fundamental beliefs is rooted in Jesus Christ. You take Jesus out of it, everything we believe means nothing. It means nothing. It's futile without Jesus. But with Jesus, it means everything to us. And I believe Jesus wants to save every single person who is here. You believe that today? You believe he's trying to work in overtime to save you? I believe that. That's why he came to earth and lived a perfect life. That's why he died in substitute of our death. We don't have to die the second death now. That's why he rose again. And then after he was done doing all that, that's why he went back to heaven and continued his ministry of now pleading his own blood on our behalf. That's the reason why Jesus did it, so that every one of us could be saved. And I want to be saved one day. I know one day soon it's going to finally be over.
1: 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We hope the episode shared today has been uplifting. For further information about our program and speakers, please contact us at 1-800-617-WORD. 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Until next time, remember to keep Jesus, the true word of life, by your side.
2: A missionary friend named Shannon once told me how hard it is for young people to tell their parents about plans to leave for the mission field.
3: I have many friends who are interested in missions. Some of these parents kick, scream, beg, plead, bribe, you know, whatever they can to keep their child safe within their grasp here in this country or close to them. It makes it very difficult for a young person to be able to say yes to the call of God on their life.
2: A lot of Christian parents think being a missionary is a great idea until their son or daughter says, I think God's leading me in that direction. Jesus said, whoever loves son or daughter more than me is not worthy of me. I'm so thankful for parents who more than anything else wanted their 7 children to follow Christ, wherever that meant and whatever the price. With Seeking Him, I'm Nancy DeMoss Wagamuth.
4: 30 days to natural blood pressure control. The no pressure solution. reading labels. A good rule of thumb is to eliminate any food items that have more sodium than calories per serving. Think about it this way. If you consume 2,000 a day, such advice would ensure you are eating less than 2,000 milligrams of sodium daily. This recommendation also provides a bit of a window of safety for the salt you may consume from other sources, such as that used in cooking. However, even on this front, there is probably room for improvement. Try gradually cutting down on the salt in your favorite recipes, and here's a trick that may also help you in the weight control department. Cut back on sweeteners in recipes, and you'll find you need less salt. That's right, sweetness tends to mask saltiness. So if you decrease the honey or white sugar or even juice concentrate that you're using as a sweetener, you can cut back on the sodium without missing the salt. Don't think you need to read labels? Think again. Most of us underestimate the amount of salt in our foods. One good example is intimated by a question that usually stumps my audiences. Which typically has more sodium, a serving of corn chips or an equal caloric serving of corn flakes? Yes, I know. The way I asked the question gave away the answer. Corn flakes typically have at least double the sodium of the chips. But my point is simple. We can't trust our taste buds to tell us how much sodium we're eating. What about eating out? There are two main options here. First, see if you can decrease your dependence on restaurant dining. Second, when preparing to patronize a public eatery, do some homework first. Many larger restaurants and chains already have analyzed their recipes for sodium. Before you sit down and look at a menu, before you even make the reservation, have a plan that will help you stick with your lower sodium eating resolve.
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7: I'm reading from Exodus chapter 20, verses 4 to 6. This is the second commandment of the Big Ten. God says, "You shall not make any graven image or any likeness of anything that is in heaven above or in the earth beneath or in the water under the earth. You shall not bow down to them nor serve them, for I, the Lord your God, am a jealous God, visiting the iniquity of the fathers upon the children to the third and fourth generation of them that hate me, and showing mercy to thousands of them that love me and keep my commandments." This is commandment number 2. If you analyze these verses, it basically says that we are to have no idols, no statues, nothing before God, that He is jealous. He wants a personal, deep, living relationship with each of us, and that we are to love Him and keep His commandments. Obviously, we shouldn't bow down to statues, but there are a lot of things, if we're not careful, that can become idols, such as money, cars, television, websites, cell phones, video games, and even ourselves. Just about anything can become an idol before God. God's Word says to us that He wants us to love Him and keep His commandments and put him first in our lives. God is calling us higher than the dirt and the miasma and the pollution of this world. He's calling us up into the pure light and the sunshine of heaven. And He says, "If you love me, keep my commandments." His voice to us today is no idols. He doesn't want any things, especially statues or cars or money or anything else, to be more important to us than a living relationship with Him. That's the second commandment, and you have just heard His voice today.
6: If you enjoyed this short devotional with Steve Wolberg, you can hear more messages online at hisvoicetoday.com.
8: 2 years after the end of the U.S. Civil War, the American ambassador to the Vatican City was ordered to return home. When President Harry Truman attempted to reestablish diplomatic ties with the Vatican in the 1950s, he backed off because of the fierce opposition he encountered. But on January the 10th, 1984, President Ronald Reagan appointed the first U.S. ambassador to the Vatican in almost 120 years. The president of the Southern Baptist Convention at the time said he was appalled. While a major concern was separation of church and state, the roots of those concerns go back to the Protestant Reformation, to a time when Rome was an authoritarian church whose teachings were seen to be anathema to the Protestant ethos. Purgatory, indulgences, prayer to saints, confession to a priest, they were seen as intolerable spiritual abuses by many. Now, while bigotry did exist, President Truman couldn't get an ambassador to the Vatican voted because, to many, the Vatican represented church-state union with teachings that were seen to be corrupted and corrupting. But by President Reagan's 1984, those concerns were forgotten. Fast forward to today, decades later, and those concerns are a complete non-issue. But while times change and attitudes change, the teachings of the Bible do not. Paul wrote to Timothy, "O Timothy, guard what was committed to your trust, avoiding the profane and idle babblings and contradictions of what is falsely called knowledge." 1 Timothy 6, verse 20. Time marches on. History gets rewritten, and people can forget reality. We don't want to forget that the Bible should be our sole rule of faith and practice. Opposition to that only leads to very bad places. John Bradshaw, It Is Written.
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10: The Lord reigneth. He is clothed with majesty. The Lord is clothed with strength, wherewith he hath girded himself. The world also is established that it cannot be moved. Thy throne is established of old. Thou art from everlasting. The floods have lifted up, O Lord. The floods have lifted up their voice. The floods lift up their waves. The Lord on high is mightier than the noise of many waters, yea, than the mighty waves of the sea. Thy testimonies are very sure. Holiness becometh thine house, O Lord, forever.
11: As it is written, the just shall live by faith. For all have sinned and come short of the glory of God.
12: Here we are.
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16: Glad to see you. I was listening for you. Come on in.
17: How about some stories?
16: Stories? 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
18: What a day this had been for Jephthah, up there in the bleak, barren mountains in the land of Tob. Jephthah had got up this morning, still the Robin Hood of Tob, the bandit leader, the outcast from his home in Gilead in Israel. Tonight, Jephthah went to bed as the king-elect of Gilead. Would you believe it? Jephthah had been invited back home, pleaded with to come and be the king of Gilead. Jephthah was going home. You know, I don't believe that Jephthah slept a wink that night. Sometimes you're too thrilled to sleep, aren't you? Just too excited. You don't want to go to sleep. What a day. You'd better get to sleep, though, Jephthah. You'll need all your rest. You have a tremendous task ahead of you. King of Gilead is no empty title. Man, you'll have to work for it. Oh, I'll go to sleep soon enough, I think Jephthah would tell us. Please leave me alone with my thoughts. These moments are too sacred, too... Well, there was no time to be lost. Jephthah and his company must get down to Mizpah in Gilead as soon as possible for the coronation. The important ceremony was to be held in Jehovah's presence, in Jehovah's sanctuary at Mizpah. Mizpah means watchtower. The people of Gilead were in deep distress. Already the army of the enemy, the Ammonites, was encamped not far from Mizpah. Lately, the Israelites in Gilead had made some half-hearted attempts to get back to worshipping Jehovah. And, well, they might. Their homes were cluttered up with all sorts of idols, images of this god and that. You'd never believe what people in Israel were doing in the name of religion. They were terribly mixed up, worshipping Moloch a bit and Shamosh a bit and Baal and Asherah and... You know, they thought that they had to do all kinds of vile things to please these gods. Followers of Moloch and Chemosh believed that only human sacrifice would please these abominable deities. The whole country was racked with superstition because the Israelites had turned their backs on their true God, Jehovah. Very few people in Israel had given any time or thought to Jehovah for many a long day. But now that the Ammonites were raiding and attacking their homes and farms, the Israelites were really shaken up and frightened. Jehovah meant them to be. Jehovah was angry with the Israelites, his chosen people whom he loved so dearly. Jehovah had allowed the Ammonites to invade Gilead to bring his people to their senses. "Jehovah is angry with us," they said to each other. They'd got the message. Then they called for days of national prayer, and they began to sort themselves out a bit. "O Lord God Jehovah," they said, "we have forsaken you, and we've worshipped other gods. Oh, please forgive us. We're sorry. Oh, help us." You know, Jehovah was really fed up with them. "Yes," Jehovah said, "you have forsaken me. Though you knew that it was I who brought you out of Egypt years ago and made you into a nation, time and time again I've delivered you from your enemies when you've been in trouble. Whenever you've called on me, I have helped you. But go your own way now, I won't save you any more. You can just call on your new gods. You've chosen them as your gods. Ask them to help you now in your distress." But the Israelites pleaded again, "Oh, Jehovah, please, please, please help us. We know we've sinned, and we're sorry." And they really meant what they said. You should have seen the bonfires, the garbage fires everywhere in Israel. Bonfires of idols. Oh, talk about a spring cleaning. Now the Lord Jehovah is full of love and compassion and forgiveness. He just couldn't bear to see the grief and misery of his people. "Oh, we need a leader," they told each other. "Whoever can we have for a leader? Whoever will volunteer to be our leader shall be our king." While his backslidden, sorrowful people were crying to him for help, Jehovah decided to give them a leader. And Jehovah spoke to the elders of Gilead and to Jephthah's half-brothers. Jehovah enabled those cruel, proud men to pocket their pride and to go to Tob and invite the very man he'd chosen for the job. And that man was Jephthah. Right now, the elders were calling the Gileadites to gather together at Mizpah on such and such a day to meet their leader. And Jephthah, who was that leader, was on his way at the head of his army as it marched down from Tob to set up headquarters at Mizpah. And at Mizpah, the coronation ceremony will take place. Well, the great day came. Crowds of people. It was a solemn yet joyful occasion. Promises were made in Jehovah's presence. During the ceremony, God gave his servant Jephthah the gift of courage and strength that he needed to perform the task ahead of him, and the people promised to support and follow their leader. Jephthah was now ready to get on with the job, to get the enemy, the Ammonites, right out of Gilead. Now, bandits don't fight if they can negotiate. No, sir. First, Jephthah sends messengers to the king of Ammon. "Why have you invaded our territory? You are trespassing on our land. Will you please move back?" Jephthah's message was rather like the complaints that our country sends to other countries when necessary. You've heard complaints like this read over your radio, or you've read about them in the newspaper. "Your fleet is fishing in our territorial waters. Your planes are flying off course over our territory." Usually a little complaint like this is sufficient, and the offender's ships sail away, and the trespassing aeroplanes keep on course. And that's an end to the matter. The fuss is over. But not so with the king of Ammon. He sent a curt message back. "Just you give us back our land peaceably, and there'll be no more trouble. The land we've encroached upon is ours, really," said the king. "You stole it from us when your people traipsed up from Egypt to Canaan years back. It's ours, and we've just moved on to it, so you be quiet. Just you let us stay where we are, and that'll be an end to it." Jephthah did some homework. He researched carefully, made sure of his facts, and sent another message to the king of Ammon. "Stolen your land, indeed? We never even touched your land. When our forefathers came up from Egypt, they bypassed the country of Ammon and Edom, belonged to the Amorites, and it was their own fault that they lost it. When our forefathers, 300 years ago, asked the king of the Amorites, King Sihon, 'Please will you let us pass through your territory to Canaan? We promise you there'll be no dawdling and no loitering.' What does King Sihon do? What answer did he give? It was not only a flat, cold no. He actually mobilized his army and attacked our people without their ever setting one foot on his land. But I'll have you know that our Lord Jehovah stepped in then, and he helped Israel to defend themselves against King Sihon and all the Amorites at that time. So Israel took over the land of the Amorites. It was the Lord God Jehovah, the God of Israel, who took that land away from the Amorites and gave it to Israel, to us. And we've lived here for 300 years. Why should we get out now for you? No, no, I haven't sinned against you, you people of Ammon. It's you who've wronged me. If there's a war between you and me, it'll be a war of your making, not mine. And Jehovah, the great judge, will soon show who's right, Ammon or Israel." The king of Ammon just blew on Jephthah's message and guffawed. "We'll show 'em," he said. So it was to be war. Jephthah lost no time. He began to recruit men for his army for the campaign. He led his men through the whole tribe of Manasseh. Gilead was a large part of Manasseh. As he went, he called for volunteers, for recruits. Jephthah mustered quite a large number of recruits, whom he incorporated into his force of expert bandit soldiers. Jephthah and the army are now ready for battle. They are ready to attack the Ammonite invaders, who are encamped near Mizpah. Jephthah's home is near Mizpah. He runs in to say goodbye. "Oh, Daddy, I'll be thinking about you all the time." "Jehovah will help you, Daddy," says his lovely daughter as he kisses her goodbye. Jephthah is now on his way again to lead his men. Oh, no, wait a minute. He's gone into the watchtower at Mizpah all by himself. Ah, yes, yes, of course. It's a custom for any leader to go to pray to his God before entering a battle. Jephthah has gone to talk to Jehovah. I wonder what he's going to say. Jephthah doesn't know much about Jehovah. He's lived in Tob for long enough. What did anyone living in Tob know about Jehovah? I wonder how he's going to talk to Jehovah. "Oh, Jehovah, please, please give me the victory over the Ammonites. Please, Jehovah. I will give you anything if you do. I promise I'll give you anything if you'll let Israel win. I'll give you anything, anything if you'll bring me back victorious from the fight." Then he clenched his fists in dead earnest. "Oh, Jehovah, what can I give you if I will give you whatever comes out of my house first to greet me when I come home victorious. No, no, I will not give you less than other gods demand. They demand a human sacrifice as the price of victory. Jehovah, you shall not have less than they demand. Lord God Jehovah, if you will give me the victory, I'll offer to you as a burnt offering the very first person who comes over the threshold of my house to welcome me back as victor. I promise." Does Jephthah really know what he's saying? That's a heathen vow. Oh, surely he'll never keep that terrible promise. Jephthah is striding out of the sanctuary to lead his army into battle.
19: I see we still have time for just one more short story, Mrs. G. How about it?
18: Steve was a young man of striking appearance. He was employed by the Sunday School Board, and Steve went many places preaching. One Sunday, Steve preached in a church in Nashville, Tennessee. His text was, "Thou shalt not steal." The next morning, Steve got on a bus in Nashville. He handed the driver a dollar bill. The driver gave him back his change. Steve stood at the back of the bus, counting his change. There was one dime too much. Steve's first thought stood

0: that dime, I would have known that there's nothing in being a Christian. I would never have had any confidence again in preaching. Wasn't Steve thankful that he hadn't pocketed that dime?
1: 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Until next time.
0: Goodbye and God bless.
2: Are successful parents strict parents? 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And now, here's our Creation Moments host, Ian Taylor.
3: Parents today are under a lot of pressure to be more permissive and less authoritative in raising their children. Research has now shown the results of this progressive thinking. In a study of 124 youngsters conducted over a 12-year period, researchers studied parenting styles and the effect of each style on the development of young people. Researchers divided the parenting styles they saw into categories ranging from parents who didn't seem to care to those who were extremely demanding and restrictive while offering their children little emotional support. And they found that parents who consistently set down clear standards of conduct and clearly defined limits while offering close emotional support produced teenagers who fared better in academic tests, were emotionally more stable, and were much less likely to be involved with alcohol or drugs than any other group. The so-called democratic parenting style, they noted, produced far more heavy drug users than parents who set limits. They also noted that restrictive parents who offer little emotional support for their children tend to produce teens who, while not heavily involved with drugs, are less happy with life and fall below average on academic tests. Researchers concluded that the limit-setting, rule-enforcing parents who offer strong emotional support to their children are the most successful parents. And this is exactly the style of parenting Scripture teaches us.
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6: 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Boon Ta Wong came to Christ because he wanted a changed life like he saw in other Laotian Christians. This drew the attention of the community's religious leader, who harassed him, insisting he renounce his Christian faith. The leader even accused his faith of causing Boon Ta Wong's wife to die and mocked the impoverishment of Laotian Christians. But instead of recanting his faith, Boon Ta Wong testified for Christ, saying, "I believe God for reasons other than to be wealthy. I received salvation and eternal life. That is enough for me." Pray Brother Boon Ta Wong continues to stand firm in his faith and that God softens the hearts of those who oppose him.
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8: Now a look at your afternoon weather on Vacaville Fairfield Christian Talk Radio. Sunny today with a high near 92 and lows around 57. Sunny tomorrow with a high of 85 and lows around 55. For your Wednesday, sunny with a high near 83 and lows around 55. And for Thursday, sunny with a high near 82 and lows around 55.

Almighty, the Lord mighty in battle. Lift up your heads, O ye gates, even lift them up, ye everlasting doors, and the King of Glory shall come in.

0: New Jersey family, and they got the light after a while. They had their child in the public school, and the girl in this particular case became high school age. This little rural New Jersey district contracted with a public school just across the border into New York. Now, in New Jersey, homeschooling law is free, and in New York, the homeschooling law is highly regulated. When the girl decided, and her parents decided, rather, to take the girl out of the public school and homeschool her, the officials had the audacity to claim that New York's law was controlling. The reason they did that is they wanted the more highly regulated New York law so they could exercise more control. And the judge was buying this for a while, but he ultimately, we argued, that the compulsory attendance age had been passed in New Jersey, and at least he understood that much of the law, and he ruled in our favor. But it was really illustrated for this family the real important difference between a highly regulated state like New York and a free state like New Jersey.
1: Boy, Mike, stories like these prove the value of federalism. For Mike Ferris, I'm Jim Mason. And he's not.
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4: Except the Lord build the house, they labor in vain that build it. Except the Lord keep the city, the watchman waketh but in vain. It is vain for you to rise up early, to sit up late, to eat the bread of sorrows, for so he giveth his beloved sleep. Lo, children are an heritage of the Lord, and the fruit of the womb is his reward. As arrows are in the hand of a mighty man, so are children of the youth. Happy is the man that hath his quiver full of them. They shall not be ashamed, but they shall speak with the enemies in the gate.
5: For the law of the Spirit of life in Christ Jesus hath made me free from the law of sin and death.
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8: 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Part of it has to do with personality. And then sometimes a husband doesn't take initiative because when he has in the past, his wife condemns him. And his love language may be words of affirmation. So those words are very painful to him. And he eventually decides it's better for me to let her make the decisions. So I would say check it out. Look back over the past and ask yourself, you know, why is he not taking initiative in our relationship? And ask him why. And you may discover that there need to be some changes in the way you respond to him when he does take initiative.
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9: Now a look at your afternoon weather on Vacaville Fairfield Christian Talk Radio. Sunny today with a high near 92 and lows around 57. Sunny tomorrow with a high of 85 and lows around 55. For your Wednesday, sunny with a high near 83 and lows around 55. And for Thursday, sunny with a high near 82 and lows around 55. That's your afternoon weather on Vacaville Fairfield Christian Talk Radio.
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2: John and Sarah were sitting at their favorite restaurant celebrating their 20th wedding anniversary together. They were sitting at a table there in the corner where they could look out the bright blue waters of the Caribbean. And as they sat there and they saw the magnificent sunset reflecting off those bright blue waters, their senses were just dazzled. Soft music was playing in the background. And as that scene was going on, John began to think back of the last 20 years of their life together. And as he did so, a sense of shame and regret and guilt came over him. Because John began to think about all those times when he wasn't a very good husband. All those times came back to his mind when he would come home late at night drunk, and he would have unkind words for his wife and for his children. He thought back to all those times where he would literally stay out all night long, come home in the wee hours of the morning, left his wife home to care for the children by herself. And he even remembered the time when he had been unfaithful to his marriage vow. And as all those memories flooded over him, sitting there at that candlelit table, he looked at Sarah in the eyes and he said, "Honey, how could you still love me today? How is it that we could still have such a good relationship after all of the pain and the mistake of the past?" And Sarah just looked at John and she said, "Honey, when you and I chose to start over, when we chose to begin a new life, we took all of those mistakes, we took all the sins of the past, we buried them, we forgot about them, we forged on a new path of life, we're not going to bring them up anymore." Now, you and I would look at that relationship and say, "Yep, that's probably a strong marriage now." But the truth is, you and I can relate to John maybe more than we realize. Because all of us have done things we wish we'd never done, said things that we wish we'd never said, made decisions that we wish that we had never made. In fact, for most of us, there are probably moments in our life where we wish we could just press the rewind button and do it all over again. I know I have a few of those periods in my own life where I wish I had the chance to simply do a redo. And then we have people that come into our lives and say, "Sorry, not possible, can't change with the past, you got to live with it." But my friends, the truth is, did you know? You can change the past. You can take all the shame and the regret, guilt of things that have happened and have them buried, forgotten, and washed away regardless of what the world says. And you say, "Really? How can that happen?" It's a special gift that Christ has given us in His Word that is called Bible baptism. Because friends, through this gift of baptism, we have the opportunity of literally being able to take the past and the shame and the guilt and the regret that may have come with it, bury it, have it washed away, have it be forgotten about, and be covered by the righteousness of Jesus. Can you say amen? And that's actually what we're going to talk about tonight. How do we bury the past, begin a new life, and be baptized in the name of Jesus? Now you might be thinking, "Well, that's wonderful, but what does that have to do with Bible prophecy?" Actually, it has a lot to do with prophecy, more than we think. Because consider this. What have we learned is the whole point of studying prophecy. Why do we spend time in the books of Daniel and Revelation and the other prophetic books of Scripture? It's not simply to memorize facts and figures and dates. It's not so we can debate over different theories or interpretations, because quite honestly, all that information, it's not going to save you. We don't just study prophecy because we want to know about seven churches and seven seals and the beast and the mark of the beast and 666 and all those things. Oh, they're important information to understand, and we will study it. But we need to know that information itself doesn't save me. The whole point of prophecy is to be able to point us to the cross of Jesus Christ, to help us to realize what period of time we're living in, to help us to see that this chaotic world is out of control and we need a Savior. That, my friends, is what Daniel and Revelation is all about. The information, it's good, but it doesn't save me in and of itself. The point is, what do I do with that information? What do I do with all these prophecies in Daniel and Revelation that sometimes give dates and images and symbols? If that information doesn't drive me to Jesus, I'm studying prophecy for the wrong reason. That if that information just simply makes me arrogant and self-righteous because, oh, I know the prophecies, I'm a true Christian, I'm going to make sure people understand the truth, that just makes us an arrogant, self-righteous person. In fact, did you know? Now hear me out. You can understand all the prophecies of Revelation and still be lost. Because if all it is information to us, it won't save us. But if the information drives me to the cross to understand my need for a Savior, that is exactly what prophecy is supposed to do, because Jesus is the center of all prophecy. Can you say amen? In fact, did you know the book of Revelation opens up by giving an allusion to baptism? I want to show you in Revelation chapter 1, verse 5. If you want to go ahead and turn there in your Bibles or on your iPhone, Revelation chapter 1 and verse 5. Notice what the Bible says. And from Jesus Christ, the faithful and true witness, the firstborn from the dead and the ruler over the kings of the earth, to him who loved us and washed us from our sins in his own blood. Now let's stop right there. This is the introduction to the book of Revelation. This is John writing about the different names of Jesus and what Christ has done for us. And he specifically makes this allusion to how Jesus has washed us from our sins in his own blood. That is a clear allusion to baptism and the symbol of baptism washing our sins away. And so long before John ever gets into the prophecies, long before he gets into seven seals, seven trumpets, mark of the beast, and the Antichrist, long before he talks about the seven last plagues and Babylon, he wants us to realize the whole point of the prophecies he's about to write that he sees in vision, it's supposed to point us to the one who washes us from our sins in his own blood. See, it's good to know about Antichrist, but Antichrist doesn't save you. I can know everything about Antichrist, but I need to have a relationship with Jesus Christ. See, don't let information cause you to be like the Pharisees, who knew all the prophecies of the Old Testament, but it made them arrogant and self-righteous to the point where the information didn't draw them to the Messiah. They actually rejected the Messiah. And so we need to make sure that we let the prophecies of the Bible point us to Jesus and the cross. That, my friends, is what prophecy is for. Plus, I don't want anybody to come to one of my prophecy seminars and say, you know, I learned a lot about prophecy, but he never told me how to accept Jesus. He never told me how to be baptized and have my sins washed away. See, we talk about it each night, but tonight we're going to spend a little more time on it. Because when you think about it, my friends, since baptism is God's way of allowing us to have the sin and the burden of guilt washed away and wiped off of our backs, the devil has tried very hard to confuse people on this subject. So friends, if you've been thinking about being baptized, or if you know someone in your life who needs to make that decision, I want to invite you to be praying silently right now. Praying for yourself, maybe praying for the person God has brought to your mind that might possibly be hearing this message tonight, or maybe you might even share it with them in the archives. So we want to begin our journey by going to the book of Matthew, the words of Jesus beginning in Matthew chapter 28, and we want to start in verse 19. So go ahead and turn in your Bibles to Matthew chapter 28, and actually we want to begin in verse 19. These are the words of Jesus. The Bible says, "Go therefore and make disciples of all the nations, baptizing them in the name of the Father and of the Son and of the Holy Spirit, teaching them to observe all things that I have commanded you, and lo, I am with you always, even to the end of the age." Well, my friends, right there, what we may not always realize is Jesus gave a distinct command that when people accept him as Savior, accept the gospel message, that the next step is they are to be baptized. And actually, this here in Matthew 28, this is some of Jesus' final words he spoke on the face of the earth. As Jesus is soon about to ascend back to the Father, of all the things he could have talked about with his disciples, of all the teachings he could have reviewed with them, of all the new things he could have taught them, one of the things he reminds them of is the importance of baptism. That as they go and share the gospel, and they find men and women, and even little ones who choose that they want to accept Jesus as their Savior, that they believe the gospel message, that they want their sin washed away, that they want to start on a new path of life, Jesus says the next step is you need to baptize them. Baptize them and teach them all that I have commanded. Now friends, if Jesus talks about that in his final words, then we know that is very important. In fact, do we realize baptism is talked about more than 80 times in the New Testament? You see, in different places of the Bible, baptism is actually compared to getting married. And you think about what a wedding represents. A wedding represents a decision that someone has made inside their heart to love another person and commit themselves to them. They are making a public declaration of who they love and that they plan to stay committed, hopefully, for the rest of their life. That's what baptism is. See, when a person gets baptized, it's not a declaration that we are perfect or that we have reached the state where we have no faults or weaknesses. It is simply a stand we take to say, I have chosen to follow Jesus. Yes, I will have ups and downs. I will be tempted. Sometimes I will fail. But I know I want to follow him. I want him to live in my heart. I want my sins washed away. I want to be on a different path. I'm inviting him to take control. You see, when someone gets into that baptismal tank, it's an outward sign of a decision of the heart. They already decided to follow Jesus before they got in the tank. They're just simply making that decision public in front of friends, family, or perhaps a church. Whether it's in a baptismal tank, whether it's in a pool, or maybe we're at the ocean in the water. Just like getting married. See, when you got married and you showed up at the altar, was that the time you realized you actually love that person and want to spend your life with them? Well, no, you figured that out, hopefully, months before. The wedding is just the outward sign of the love you both have in your heart. And so that's one of the reasons that Jesus considers baptism to be extremely important, because it shows a decision you've made in your heart, and you're publicly saying, I want to follow Jesus. Now, sometimes people ask the question, well, do you have to get baptized? Is it absolutely necessary? Well, friends, look at it this way. Ladies, if there was a man who was dating you for 10 years, and he kept telling you, oh, he loves you with all of his heart, he wants to spend his life with you, but every time the subject of marriage came up and making a public commitment, he just kept skirting the issue for 10 years, wouldn't that raise a red flag in your mind? That if he really loves you, why won't he make a public commitment that maybe something's going on deep down inside in the heart? If I say I love Jesus and I want him to be in control of my life, why would I not want to take that public stand and say, I choose to follow Jesus, I'm choosing to be baptized, and hopefully my decision will be an influence on someone else. When I'm baptized, I declare my allegiance, I take that public stand, I show whose side I am on. But now let's take our Bibles And I want you to turn to the passage that is probably the clearest one in the Bible that describes the meaning of baptism and also what it represents. So turn in your Bibles to Romans chapter 6 and verse 3. And let's notice what this passage says. The Bible says, "Or do you not know that as many of us as were baptized into Christ Jesus were baptized into his death? Therefore we were buried with him through baptism into death, that just as Christ was raised from the dead by the glory of the Father, even so we also should walk in newness of life." Now let's take a minute to break that down, because, you know, it's comparing baptism to what Jesus did for us on the cross. And so there in verse 4, when it talks about how we are buried with him by baptism into death, you know, on the surface level at first that might seem a little bit morbid. What do you mean I'm buried into death with him? It's symbolic. See, when I'm standing in the water, what I'm saying is I want to bury my old life of sin. I want to put it to death. It's being buried under the waters, just like a person is buried in the grave when they die. You know, that old life that used to cheat others, that old life that took advantage of others, that was selfish, that was unrighteous, that old life that wasn't interested in the things that Jesus taught and his values, we're saying, I want that life to die. I don't want that in my heart anymore. I'm wanting to forge a new path. So when I'm lowered underneath the waters, it is a symbol that I'm wanting Jesus to put that life to death in me. And that's why verse 4 says that in the same way that Christ raised from the dead, when we come up out of the waters, we are walking in newness of life. We're going down a different path, a new life with Jesus. And friends, the reason that's significant is because you realize baptism is meant to mimic the life, death, and resurrection of Jesus. Think about it. I'm in the water. I'm lowered underneath the water, just like Jesus died and was buried in the tomb. When I rise up out of the water, I rise to a new life, just like Jesus rose out of the tomb to new life on resurrection morning. You see, baptism symbolizes the full plan of salvation of what Jesus is going to do in my life, what he's already started, what he's doing in the present, what he will do in the future, because he is the author and the finisher of our faith. What is it that the Bible says? He will complete the work that he began in us. So baptism reminds me of what Jesus did on the cross, but it also tells me about the full plan of salvation of what Jesus is going to do in my life. Death, burial, resurrection to a new path in life. That's why it says in 2 Corinthians 5:17, "Therefore, if anyone is in Christ, he or she is a new creation. Old things have passed away. Behold, all things have become new." You know, friends, there's not much in this world that sometimes gives us hope. If I spent all my time watching the media, I would feel hopeless. Because it seems like it's always the negative things, the tragic things in this world that seem to get people's attention, and that's what we report on, and that seems to be what we focus on. But you know, the subject of baptism, that's something that does give us hope. Because it says there is a future. It says I can have a new life. I can be changed. I can have the mistakes of the past buried. I don't have to live anymore, because Jesus can take away the shame. Jesus can take away the guilt. Jesus can change my heart and mind and put me on a path that I never even dreamed was possible, because it is Christ who lives in me. And it is Holy Spirit will make those changes in my life that I would never have been able to make for myself. You see, my friends, baptism forecasts hope. And that's where all the prophecies point us, to go to Jesus, to let him do a marvelous work in our life today and tomorrow. Now, when it comes to baptism, there are some extreme views that probably we need to avoid. And the first view is an individual who treats baptism like a life insurance policy. You say, well, what do you mean, Pastor Dave? Well, sometimes people just have a very surface level view of baptism, and they think that getting baptized automatically saves them. You know, I'll just get baptized because that's my automatic ticket to heaven. I don't really know if I believe. I don't really plan on surrendering my heart, but just in case it's all true, I want to be baptized just to make sure I'm covered. Friends, that's not what baptism is. Because the truth is, if I go into those waters and I haven't really surrendered my heart to Jesus, then all I'm doing is just getting wet. See, baptism is to represent a decision that was already made in the heart. A decision where I've surrendered to Jesus. I've already given him permission to work in my life. Baptism doesn't automatically save me. Accepting Jesus as my Savior is what saves me. But Jesus has commanded us that when we accept him, we should take the public stand of baptism to show what's going on inside, and also that it might be an influence on somebody else who's watching, who needs to make that decision. The other extreme view that sometimes people have is we think, man, I've got to be perfect before I'm baptized. I got to overcome all my weaknesses and all my faults. But friends, please understand, baptism is not a reward for reaching perfection. And baptism is not saying that I've overcome every weakness in my life and I will never fall again. I mean, if we ever get to a point where we have that kind of confidence, hey man, we better watch out for pride. We need Jesus. See, I've met people who say, I'm not ready yet. I've met people who put off baptizing and accepting Jesus as their Savior because somehow it's been ingrained in their mind that they've got to overcome every weakness and be perfect. They've been taught that baptism is a reward because you've reached a certain level in your spiritual life. And nothing could be further from the truth. Baptism is a beginning. It's showing that you want to follow Jesus, that you've invited him into your life. Will you fall? Yes, you will. Will there be times we've got to go back to Jesus and confess our sins? Certainly there will. Just like in a marriage. Again, if you've been listening, I've been married how many years? It'd be 25 years in July. Now, on the day that I married Marquita, the day I was standing there at the altar, was I already the perfect husband? Did I know everything there was to know about marriage? Of course not. I had to learn by going through trials and difficulties. It was the beginning of my marriage relationship. All I knew is I loved her and I wanted to spend my life with her and we were going to grow together. That's what baptism is. You don't know everything there is to know about the Christian life. God doesn't say be perfect before you're baptized, but he does invite you to take that first step of surrendering your heart to Jesus and then taking the step of celebrating it through baptism. You know, it reminds me of a story that's always been on my mind for a number of years. And I remember I was asked to do a series of meetings in a suburb of Pittsburgh. I won't say its name. And I remember I met a gentleman there. We're just going to call him Joe. And as I was doing a series of revival meetings and prophecy seminars with this small church in the Pittsburgh suburbs, I met Joe. Joe had been attending church for a while. And the pastor sensed that Joe was considering making the decision to accept Jesus and be baptized. So I visited Joe. I had the privilege to sit in his home and just listen to his story and his journey. And I invited Joe, do you want to take that step and follow Jesus and be baptized? And I remember Joe looked at me and said, I'm not ready yet, Pastor. I got some things to deal with and I want my family to join me. Well, I don't believe in pressuring people. It's got to be their decision. And so I gave him time to think and to pray through that. I was hoping at the end that he might choose to be baptized, but he chose to wait. A year later, I was asked to go back to that same church, have another set of revival meetings. And a year later, I found myself sitting in the same home, having the same conversation with Joe. And I said, Joe, it's been a year now. Are you ready to take that step and give your life to Jesus and to go ahead and be baptized? And Joe's answer was the same. I'm not ready yet, Pastor. I got to take care of some things in my life, and I want my family to join me. When I decided it was time to be just a little bit bolder, Because I know when someone senses the conviction to be baptized and they start putting it off and putting it off, especially for a whole year, the enemy will come in and that conviction will start to wane. And so I just kind of gently challenged Joe and I said, Joe, I understand that. It's noble. But Joe, if you're waiting to be perfect, that's not what God's asking for. You got to take the first step of coming to Him, surrendering your heart so that His Holy Spirit can do that work in you. And Joe, I know you want your family to follow you. But Joe, it may be that they're not going to follow until they see that it's important to you. That when they see you taking that step, when they see you taking that stand, it will influence them to the point that then they will choose to follow. Joe, I want to invite you to take that step today. And so we invited Joe to be part of the baptisms that were held at the local YMCA, at the local pool. And I was really hoping Joe would show up that day, but Joe didn't. Another year later, I was invited back to this church for the third time to hold revival meetings. And I found myself in the same home, having the same conversation with the same person. And I said, Joe, it's been 2 years. You ready to take that step and give your heart to Jesus and be baptized? And his answer was the same. Not ready yet, Pastor. I want my family to join me. And as far as I know, it's 20 years removed from that time, and Joe is still waiting to be baptized. My friends, if God is speaking to your heart, if he has laid that conviction on you to fully give yourself to Jesus, or maybe in your life you have found that you have been away from Jesus. You've been away from the church. And maybe some of the things that are happening in the world is trying to draw you back. Maybe you're sensing a time to be recommitted. Maybe you're sensing you need to be rebaptized. And we'll talk about that in a moment. But if Jesus is calling, we need to answer. Not today, or not tomorrow, but certainly today. Now, some people ask the question, well, does the Bible talk about how we should be baptized, or does it really matter? Well, the truth is the Bible is very specific about it. But do you know if we were to do a survey of different churches and different peoples today, we could get 10 different answers as to what baptism is and what it represents. Some churches believe in baptism by sprinkling. Others believe it's by pouring. Some say it's by infusion. Some baptize with oil. Some do it by immersion. Some even do it over the telephone. Now, I'm not quite exactly sure how that works, but apparently some have done it over the phone. Some will baptize with anything. I heard a story once, I really hope it's not true, but I heard a story once of a minister who ran out of holy water. He was sprinkling his congregation with holy water, ran out of the holy water, and picked up a can of Coke and started sprinkling his congregation with the can of Coke. Now again, I really hope that's not true, because that's not representative of what baptism is all about. You say, on that whole list, which is the biblical one? Well, let me ask you a question. Just knowing what baptism represents narrows it down pretty quick. Think about it. Which form represents the full plan of salvation? Death, burial, resurrection to a new life. Which is the form that correctly represents what Jesus has done for us? Death, burial, resurrection. The only form of baptism the Bible ever speaks of is baptism by immersion. Say, well, Pastor Dave, does it really matter? Well, we have to ask a question. Does it matter if God says that it matters? You see, there are many places in Scripture where God is very specific. When God asked Moses and the Israelites to build him a sanctuary, which we're going to talk about one night, if you ever read Leviticus and Numbers, God was very specific about how that sanctuary should be built. You know, the kind of wood to use, the color of the tapestry, the kind of pictures and symbols that should be on the tapestry, the kind of sacrifices that should be done. God was very specific because everything in that sanctuary represented something about the plan of salvation. I mean, we could go farther. What about Adam and Eve? What's the big deal about eating a piece of fruit from a tree? Does it matter? It mattered a lot. Because it was that act of not trusting God and not surrendering the heart that opened the door for the enemy. And so if God says something is specific, there's a reason. We could say the same thing about the Sabbath. God said the seventh day. God said it for a reason. Does he give me the right to uplift my own time or my own day above what he says? Because if we continue to follow that pattern, pretty soon we're a bunch of Christians who just pick and choose what we want from the Bible, or pick and choose what we want from the commandments, and we'll only choose that which is convenient for us or that which we like. And Jesus simply asks, I want your whole heart. I want you to surrender. I want you to trust me. Because I love you.
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3: Hi, I'm Todd Nettleton, and this is the Voice of the Martyrs Radio. June 29th is Day of the Christian Martyr. Today we honor Perpetua, a nursing mother sent into a Roman arena in North Africa by the Emperor Severus. Her crime? Fidelity to Christ rather than to Roman rulers. Spectators described her face as radiant as she sang a serene hymn of triumph before being mauled by wild animals and then killed by a gladiator. They found written in her prison diary, "I think it is the greatest honor of my life, and I thank God for calling me to give my life for his sake and cause." Like Perpetua, may we boldly remain faithful to Christ, whatever the cost.
4: For this year's video and other Day of the Christian Martyr resources, visit persecution.com/martyr.
5: Americans take 25 tons of aspirin every day, which amounts to 2 1/4 tablets for every man, woman, and child in the United States. I'll be back in a moment with the amazing facts about pains and pills.

0: Hello, this is Joe Cruz on the Amazing Facts broadcast, facts which affect you. One day in 1899, a man stepped off a streetcar in New York City and was struck and killed by a horseless carriage. That first traffic fatality marked the beginning of a carnage which now exceeds annually by far the victims of two world wars. In one year alone, twice as many Americans were injured in automobile accidents as were wounded in 5 years of World War II, which was our bloodiest war to date. If America's $11 billion annual economic loss from traffic accidents were spread equally, every family would get a bill for $208. Now, these alarming statistics of slaughter on the highways constitute only a part of the overall picture of physical loss and suffering that afflicts our 20th century like some incurable plague. In spite of tremendous advances in medical research and new discoveries for prolonging human life, the fact remains that 1 out of 8 Americans will be in a hospital sometime during this year as a patient. We are not a nation of healthy citizens by any means. At least 75 million Americans have chronic illnesses, a smaller or greater degree, and that's more than a third of our total population. It seems passing strange that one of the most deadly diseases continues to rampage and destroy life with increasing force. I'm talking, of course, about cancer, which continues to increase as a killer of every age group. Now, I'm not going to dwell on the well-known facts of lung cancer, which destroys more than 120,000 people every year. Suffice it to say that this deadly statistic would be almost entirely eliminated if the American public had the simple moral purpose and strength of will to quit smoking cigarettes. Should time last, and should America change its course soon enough to survive, future generations will probably look back on this mass suicide smoking age as the most unbelievable in world history. Probably there has never been a period since time began when so many people, with such full knowledge of what they were doing, followed a course of self-destruction. When life means so little that a person prefers to smoke and die rather than live, we're far along the road that ancient Rome followed long before us. Now, this cancer smoking picture is more than a physical dilemma for those who choose lingering pain and death. It's also a moral problem. God's Word says this in 1 Corinthians 3:16 and 17. Know ye not that ye are the temple of God, and that the Spirit of God dwelleth in you? If any man defile the temple of God, him shall God destroy, for the temple of God is holy, which temple ye are. Now please notice that those who defile and destroy their own bodies are sinning against God and will be punished for that sin by being destroyed. There's no question about this point, friends. The Bible speaks with clarity and conviction. If human language has any meaning at all, we can understand the Word of God on this. Now, in the Old Testament, God often accused his people of being destroyed for lack of knowledge and held them guilty of not searching to know the truth. But friends, today we face a situation that's far worse. What must the God of heaven think as he looks down on an indulgent generation of weak-willed transgressors of their own bodies who do have a perfect knowledge of what they're doing, and yet they do it? With all the terrifying facts of lung cancer before them, millions continue to invite death by the dubious pleasure of burning out their lungs. Why do they do it? This is a question that goes begging for an answer. The amazing fact is that this soft generation prefers to indulge its perverted appetite than to exert the effort and will to curb any fleshly pleasure, even if lingering torment and death will be the result. But now, let's consider another aspect of the cancer problem. Even with the astronomical rise of lung cancer, the fact remains that 1/3 of all cancers of the human body occur in the stomach, and 1/2 of all cancers are found in the organs of digestion, including the liver, pancreas, small intestine, and colon. Now, friends, the reason for this cancer concentration must be obvious to all of us. Except for those who bombard their lungs with hot tobacco tars, the stomach is the most abused organ of the body. Dr. James Ewing, one of the founders of the American Cancer Society, made this statement in a tract entitled The Prevention of Cancer. He said, "The perpetual abuse of a normal stomach frequently gives rise to cancer, and an abnormally weak stomach may suffer the same fate from less abuse. In both instances, abuse and overfunction must be regarded as the exciting cause. The stomach is not lined with copper, but by a single row of rather delicate epithelial cells. The sole safe conclusion to be drawn from these data is that all forms of abuse of the stomach must be avoided if the high mortality from this very common disease is to be reduced. End of quotation. Well, friends, I can tell you it's simply hair-raising and blood-curdling to see what goes into the stomachs of American men, women, and children. The great test seems to be whether it tastes good or else whether it gives a pleasant after-effect. No wonder 50% of the population is suffering from obesity and that $300 million is spent every year on diet formulas and exercise gadgets. No wonder also that 25 tons of aspirin are swallowed every day in the United States of America. According to the National Observer, this is 2 1/4 tablets for every man, woman, and child in the nation. And that's every day, friends. If you didn't get your 2 1/4 tablets today, somebody else got a double supply. You can be sure of that. And now, let's take a look at the acid-forming, irritating effects of concentrated sweets. One of the largest exhibits at the 1962 World's Fair in Seattle was a huge cake, 2 stories high, 60 feet in circumference, weighing 25,000 pounds, and that's 12.5 tons. This cake contained 2 tons of cane sugar. Now, was not this cake symbolic of America's huge sweet tooth? Back in 1840, our average annual consumption of sugar in the United States was 10 pounds per person. In 1940, the average consumption of sugar had soared to 100 pounds. In other words, it had gone up by 10 times. And in 1960, it had climbed to 110 pounds, besides 1 gallon per person of liquid sweets, such as honey and molasses. Allowing for the lighter weight of children, we adults consume our own weight in sugar every 12 months. That's the present rate of consumption. In the Journal of American Dental Association, this statement appeared, quote, "The dental profession and other interested agencies have a responsibility to warn the public of the carcinogenic properties of sugar and their solutions, and to point out that many of these products contain no highly important nutritional factors." End of quotation. Now, what they're saying is that there are cancer-producing properties in the sweets. Patricia McCormick wrote, "America's sweet tooth is bulging near jaw-breaking proportions. Filling the craving for sweets now amounts to $1 billion a year business, and during the last 12 months, the per capita consumption of candy hit 18.5 pounds. All right, let's look at something else now. The ice cream freezer was invented by Nancy Johnson in 1846. An ice cream was first made and sold commercially by Jacob Fussell in Baltimore in 1851. In that year, 15,000 gallons was consumed. In the year 1900, the people of the United States consumed 5 million gallons. In 1956, the amount had soared to 651 million gallons, besides 36 million gallons of frozen sherbet. In 1960, the consumption of ice cream had risen to 700 million gallons and frozen sherbet to 41.5 million gallons. Now, these figures were supplied by the International Association of Ice Cream Manufacturers, which declare also, quote, "Ice cream is a supreme ruler of many a palate." Well, we can certainly agree with that. But has ice cream displaced our brains to become the supreme ruler of our palate? Much of this ice cream is eaten on an empty stomach and between meals. If indulged at all, these frozen dainties should be taken only at mealtime and in modest quantity. And then admixture with other foods would dilute the concentration of sugar and warm it up a little. There's not a digestive juice in the body that can even begin the digestion of any food that's that cold. Now, I can almost hear some conscientious, serious-minded youth exclaim, but listen, can't we have any pleasure? Can't we have any good times? Can't we have any fun? Yes, indeed. It's right for youth and their elders to have pleasure, to have a good time, but not that kind of good time that destroys your health while having it. Christian young people are the happiest young people in the world. They have satisfying joy to which other youth are strangers. Good times with no aftermath of corroding hangovers, violent headaches, jittery nerves, rebelling stomachs, restless nights, stinging regrets, and bitter remorse. One of the adversary's most formidable weapons against us is ridicule. We all like to be accepted by our crowd. We don't like to be different, to be peculiar, to be an oddball. Youth is decoyed by the words, "Oh, come on, don't be a sissy, don't chicken out, don't be a killjoy, don't be a square." What? You don't smoke, you don't drink, you don't chew, you don't dope? Everybody's doing it. Once can't hurt you. Can't you have any pleasure? Can't you have any fun? Yeah, we hear those words all the time, and it's pretty hard to resist pressures like that from the crowd. Can't have any fun. Strange fantasy, friends. Fascinating mirage. Or could it be just a fatal delusion? Is there no fun except in fetters that shackle you? Is there no pleasure except in habits that enslave you? Is there any fun in the gripping pain of a coronary attack? Is there any delight in the terrifying delusions of delirium tremors? Is there true satisfaction in vices which may open up to you the gates to federal prison or give you the fatal disease of AIDS? Is there any thrill in a leap to suicide? It takes but one step to determine direction. How much is it worth to be well? How much would it be worth to postpone for 10, 20, or 30 years beyond the expected lifespan that last lonely one-way ride to the cemetery, friends? Yes, we may expect ridicule, but don't be laughed out of your principles or into an untimely grave. A Christian doctor just recently, at the age of 82, wrote a book on health. I'd like to quote from that book in closing the broadcast today. He said, quote, "During my medical student days at the University of Colorado, I was written up in the student annual as Deacon Truman, our sky pilot. At the president's banquet, given in honor of our graduating class, they had a gay time. Sparkling wines and proof spirits flowed freely. Of course, I refused to imbibe, which surprised no one. Then came the big tray loaded with various brands of cigarettes and cigars. Again, I refused the president's treat. A booming voice shouted, 'Truman, you don't smoke?' I replied, 'No, I don't smoke.' 'And you don't drink?' 'No, I don't drink either.' 'Well, do you eat hay? You wouldn't make company for either man or beast.' And then, of course, was the big laugh. It was all in fun, but not so funny for the goat, me. However, I had the respect and friendship of every member of my class and could have lost both had I wilted under that ridicule. Last June, we attended the 50-year Golden Jubilee celebration of the University of Colorado, honoring the 50th-year graduating class and all previous graduating classes of the university. It was the 57th anniversary of my class. I looked about and inquired at the alumni office in Denver, where the medical school is located. Also at the alumni office in Boulder, they had no record and no knowledge of any other surviving member of the 1908 graduating class in medicine. It seems I have the last laugh. Is the price tag too high? Oh, no. It's fun to keep fit." And so the doctor said.
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0: Today's Staying Vertical segment comes from the devotional book, Color My World with Love. It was written by Karen M. Phillips and is entitled, Just One Banana. Karen's theme text comes from Philippians chapter 4, verse 19, New King James Version. And my God shall supply all your need according to his riches in glory by Christ Jesus. Karen writes, I have always enjoyed reading the true stories of missionaries and learning how, through terrible trials and suffering, they remained faithful to the Lord. One of these stories is documented in Darlene Diebler Rose's autobiography, Evidence Not Seen, published by Harper & Row. Darlene told the Lord that she would go anywhere with him, no matter what the cost. In 1938, at the age of 21, she was the first American woman to enter the rugged interior of Dutch New Guinea with her pastor husband, Russell. The young couple, however, was captured during the Japanese invasion of World War II and sent to separate prison camps, never to see each other again. Through the crack of her cell window, Darlene witnessed a guard in the courtyard sneak a bunch of bananas to a woman. At this point, Darlene was only skin and bones. She dropped to her cell floor, exhausted and craving bananas. She looked up and pleaded to the Lord for just one banana. But how could God possibly get her a banana through the prison walls, especially with the fact that she was not allowed to have any visitors? Through an amazing series of events, her past camp commander had bananas delivered to her cell. Not just one banana, though, but 92. Darlene credits these bananas with keeping her alive until her rescue at the end of the war. For 10 years, I was a single parent with 4 children to raise. I felt like Darlene sometimes, isolated in a dark prison cell with no one to help me. I cried out to the Lord daily. Many times I didn't know where our next meal would come from or how he would provide for our basic needs. But provide he did. In one instance, a church friend took my children for the afternoon to play at the park. When she returned in the evening, she had fed them and bought them new school shoes. God can do miracles even in the most unlikely circumstances. He knows our situation and he cares for us with an everlasting love. If you find yourself in a difficult situation today, trust in him with all your heart. We cannot lean on our own understanding, for his ways are not our ways, and he will never fail us, even in the darkest of situations. That concludes Karen M. Phillips' devotional entitled, Just One Banana. And this is Carolyn Sutton for Staying Vertical.
1: It's a fact. God still speaks to those who take time to listen. With Timely Truths, I'm Julie Briscoe. The Lord's call comes in different ways for different situations. There's a call to disciple to that by faith. This is true whether our service is here at home or on some far-flung mission field of the world. There's also a call to special service. This might present us opportunities for heading in an entirely different direction. God promises his presence along the way. And a final call is one which allows recommitment after failure. It's never too late to repent, finding both restoration as well as renewal in God's future service. So today, wherever you are in your spiritual journey, listen carefully to God's voice and be ready to obey his divine calling.
2: Hi, this is Dan Seaborn, and I welcome you today to Family Moments from Winning at Home. Our kids often say really fun phrases, and let me first hasten to tell you, write those things down. You can't believe as you get older.

0: older, you'll just forget everything they said. And so make sure you write it down so that you'll be able to reflect on them and have fun laughing about those things together. That happened not long ago in our home. My wife was telling me how she said, "Anna, God's got something special in store for you." And Anna replied by saying, "Well, can't we go see it right now?" Isn't that so true of how we think? We all know that God has something special in store for our families. God has special stuff in store for our marriage and for the things our children are going to face. But we don't want to wait to see them. We'd like to know, like, now, today, before the sun sets. Doesn't work that way. God requires each of us to have patience in waiting to see the plan He wants to lay out before us. And today I would encourage you as a family to continue to pray that God would give you guidance to see what it is He wants you to do in life. And don't rush it. Let it come at God's pace. Today maybe you have a plan and you say, "I need to know by today." God doesn't work that way. He needs to know that we're just trusting and abiding in Him day by day. Don't try to rush it. Don't try to force it. Don't try to make it be what you want it to be. Remember, the Lord's plans are the ones that will succeed. So just continue to follow Him. And if you'd like more information from Winning at Home, just like this, that will give you assistance and guidance in growing in your marriage and family life, simply go to our website, winningathome.com. 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And again, remember, in balance and home life, winning isn't everything, it's the only thing. That's what we believe here at Winning at Home, and we hope you'll grow in your marriage and your family.
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3: You know, there's a real difference between healthy and unhealthy combat in marriage, and everything depends on the way disagreements are handled. 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On the other hand, healthy conflict remains centered on the immediate problem at hand. 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Can you hear the difference? When couples learn this important distinction, they have the freedom to disagree and work through conflicts with their dignity still intact.
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5: When I was in college, I used to pastor a little church 130 miles from the college. And I would drive down there in my old rattletrap automobile. I drove 300 miles about round trip every weekend. But upon a particular night, I realized I had one of my seal beam headlights was burned out. And I knew it was out. But I was driving back hoping to get back to college, and the highway patrolman stopped me, and I knew what he stopped me for. And so when I got out of the car, he said, "Son, did you know one of your headlights is out?" Do you know what I said? I said, "One of my headlights is out?" I told the truth. He said, "Son, you better get that fixed." I said, "Yes, sir." When I got back in the car, the Holy Spirit tore me up. He said, "Adrian, you lied." I said, "No, I didn't lie. I told the truth." He said, "You lied." If there is in your heart and in your life any area that is not based on impeccable truth, you've made the devil at home.
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from the Christian News Radio Network. I'm Jim Miller. Over 900 people dead in Venezuela as rescuers race to find earthquake victims. Government officials said more than 3,300 others also injured when the back-to-back quakes hit on Wednesday. U.S. has deployed search and rescue teams to the country. President Trump says Iran has violated the framework peace agreement signed just a week ago. In a post today, Trump said Iran violated the ceasefire agreement by firing at least 4 attack drones at ships moving through the Strait of Hormuz. When asked if the U.S. would respond, Trump would only tell reporters, "You'll find out." And President Trump urging House Republicans at a

0: telling them that relief is coming.
1: We also called on Congress to pass a supplemental funding bill. We're going to be getting an $11 billion payment in relief to our farmers.
2: Congress is in recess, with both the Senate and the House out of session for Independence Day. And President Trump thanking faith leaders in Washington, D.C., marking his first speech at the Washington Hilton since the White House Correspondents' Dinner shooting. The president thanked members of the Faith and Freedom Coalition today for their efforts that got him back to the White House. Earlier this year, it was the place where the third alleged assassination attempt against him took place. Trump joking, hopefully things will get better. The Texas Education Board voting today on a required reading list that includes Bible passages. News Nation's Xavier Walton has more.
3: It could impact more than 5 million students statewide. The Texas State Board of Education getting ready for a final vote today on sweeping curriculum changes, expanding Bible-based lessons across multiple grade levels. Supporters say it would put more emphasis on Texas history, American history, and Western civilization, add Bible passages to require required reading lists while expanding lessons on the Bible's influence on American history and government.
2: If approved, the Texas State Board of Education, which is controlled by Republicans, the reading list would take effect in 2030. Well, it's World Cup soccer on this Friday. Norway battling France, Iraq taking on Senegal at the hour in World Cup group play. Later today in Group H, Saudi Arabia facing Cape Verde. Spain plays Uruguay in the last pair of games for the day. Belgium will battle New Zealand, and Iran will take on Egypt. And wherever you are, enjoy the World Cup games this week. From Christian News Radio Network, I'm Jim Miller. To hear this and other reports on demand, visit ChristianNewsRadio.org.
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5: 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I'm so thankful for choosing this as my wish. I have no regrets. Luke chapter 6 says that when you give, it'll be returned to you in full. That's a little how Eliza's letter sounded. 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
6: Now a look at your afternoon weather on Vacaville Fairfield Christian Talk Radio. Sunny today with a high near 92 and lows around 57. Sunny tomorrow with a high of 85 and lows around 55. For your Wednesday, sunny with a high near 83 and lows around 55. And for Thursday, sunny with a high near 82 and lows around 55. That's your afternoon weather on Vacaville Fairfield Christian Talk Radio.
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